0: Welcome to Gospel Truth with Andrew Wommen, a teaching ministry emphasizing God's unconditional love and grace. 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
1: All right, we've been sharing out of the book of Romans nearly exclusively during this deal, and we started, let me just go back and read a couple of verses. Romans chapter 5, verse 17, it says, "For if by one man's offense death reigned by one, much more they which receive abundance of grace and of the gift of righteousness." Notice you need grace and righteousness. God's grace has come to everybody, and if you got born again and received it, you have been made righteous, but you've got to understand that. So you have to receive the abundance of grace and the gift of righteousness shall reign in life by one, Jesus Christ. In verse 21, "That as sin hath reigned unto death, even so might grace reign through righteousness unto eternal life by Jesus Christ our Lord." If you don't understand your right standing with God, which is just a real simple interpretation of what the word righteousness means, then grace will not reign in your life. It won't dominate. It won't control you. And this is where I think that a lot of people are living. They believe God can do anything, but they don't believe that He has done it yet. They don't know what is true on the inside. They are seeing themselves on the outside with their failures and stuff, and they think that that's who they are, and they don't have a concept of who they are in Christ Jesus. And because of that, grace isn't reigning in their life. So I spent two sessions, I believe, dealing with that. And then in Romans chapter 6, we spent two sessions dealing with what he goes on to say about if this is true, that it's all the grace of God, and if you've already had your sins forgiven, and if you've got a new nature, and if you're in right standing with God, then does it mean that your actions in the physical realm are unimportant? That's what he's saying. Shall we continue in sin that grace may abound? And the answer to this is an absolute, unqualified negative. No, that's not what he's saying. But the church has basically said the reason you live holy is to earn God's favor and blessing. And if you don't live holy, God won't answer your prayers. God won't use you. God won't bless you. God will take His joy away. And people blame God for the one that's turning off the spigot. And that's the reason you don't feel joy. And that's the reason you don't feel the love of God, is because God is upset with you and He's withdrawn His fellowship. That's basically what the church teaches nearly universally, and that is not so. The Lord will never leave you nor forsake you. He will never get tired of you. He does not deal with you based on your performance. God loves you, and there's not a thing you can do about it. Amen? You can't make Him love you more, and you can't make Him love you less. Man, that's good news. But that begs the question, well then, can I just go live in sin? If you do, it's because you don't understand what's happened. First of all, he says that when you got born again, you died to sin. That doesn't mean it's impossible for you to commit an action of sin, but you are dead to that sin nature that was inside of you that Ephesians chapter 1 calls the nature of the devil. It died. It's gone. You do not have a sin nature. You do not have a part of you that is part devil. Before you got born again, every person was part devil. People don't like to hear that, but that, you know, I've referred to this at least four or five times. Let me just turn over here and read this real quickly, and I'm going to come right back. Maybe. Ephesians chapter 2, it says in verse 1, "And you hath he quickened." The word quickened means made alive, "who were dead in trespasses and sins, where in time past ye walked according to the course of this world, according to the prince of the power of the air, the spirit that now worketh in the children of disobedience." People don't like to hear this, but you know what? There is a spirit at work in people who are not born again, and it is the prince of the power of the air. That's talking about the devil. Amen. The Bible also talks about that there's a spirit of Antichrist. And did you know, most people don't like this, but there is a spirit of Antichrist that is work in this world. People don't curse Buddha. People don't swear by Hare Krishna, Hare Ram. People don't invoke the name of Muhammad. You know why? Because there's no power in any of those names. But I guarantee you, people blaspheme God and they swear by Jesus and they say things, and there is a demonic attack against God. In this nation today, you can be any kind of weirdness and pervert that you want to be, and if anybody says anything about it, they call you some kind of a homophobe or a hater or whatever, and they persecute you. They don't persecute people who are into sin and who are doing things wrong. Even if you murder somebody, they try and figure out what it was in your background that abused you and made you this way. But you stand up and say that I'm for a godly marriage and I'm for morality, and you will be persecuted. There is a spirit of Antichrist. And people just, they think, why is it that Christians are the only people that it's game to come out against? It's because there's a demonic spirit at work in our world, and many of us don't even recognize it. We watch it and we pay money to have that pumped into our house every day. But it is a spirit of Antichrist. There is a spirit at work in the children of disobedience. And then in verse 3, among whom we also had our conversation in times past, in the lust of our flesh, fulfilling the desires of the flesh and of the mind, and were by nature the children of wrath, even as others. Before you get born again, you have a spirit that is separated from God. In Genesis chapter 3, or you could even go back to chapter 2, verse 16, the Lord told Adam not to eat of the tree of the knowledge of good and evil, because in the day you eat of it, in the day you eat of it, you will die. They ate of that tree in Genesis chapter 3, verse 6, and they didn't die that exact day physically. It was 930 years before Adam died. So how do you reconcile these? There's a couple of ways to do it, but one of the simple explanations is that they did die at that exact moment in their spirit man. The word death in the Bible, we take it as dead means the end. It's over. You cease to exist. But there is no such thing as death in that sense. People who die do not cease to exist. Their body may go into the ground and decay, but the scripture says in James chapter 2, verse 26, that their spirit is immediately taken either unto God or into a Christless eternity. Nobody escapes. There is no such thing as ceasing to exist. You just either leave your body and go to heaven or you go to hell, but you still exist. What happens is the word death in the Bible really means separation. Adam and Eve were separated at the moment they sinned and rebelled at God. The life that He had breathed into them, it ceased to give the godly influence and the godly life to them that God intended it to have. And they became by nature a child of the devil at the moment that they sinned, and they had a sin nature, and they reproduced. Every person that's ever been born on the face of the earth was born with a sin nature. And so they were separated from God. Their nature still functioned. It was still alive, but it was functioning now under the influence of the devil instead of being under the influence of God. And so sin was reigning. The sin nature was reigning unto death. And regardless of how much you tried to overcome it, all you could ever do was have behavior modification. You might be able to restrain some of the things, but the lust was still there. And Jesus revealed that in your heart, even if you don't commit the action, you're still guilty if you lust in your heart. Your nature was still there and you were still corrupt. You might have restrained the outward manifestation of it, but there was still this sin on a heart level. And so all of us were by nature a child of wrath. But when you get born again, Romans chapter 6 was saying that you are dead to that. That you are now separated from that nature. That old sin nature is not in you anymore once you get born again. You now have the nature of God placed on the inside of you. So why then do I still seem like it's easier to sin than it is to live holy? Why is it easier to get mad than it is to walk in love? Why is it harder to turn the other cheek than it is to just hit them? It's because your old man spent decades training you how to think and how to be selfish and how to do all of these things and put yourself ahead of everybody else. And you aren't dealing now with the old man. There isn't a nature that compels you to live in sin. You have just been taught wrong. And the Bible says, Proverbs 23:7, as he thinketh in his heart, so is he. The way you think is the way you are going to act. You can deviate a tiny bit, but your life will go the direction of your dominant thought. And if you have been taught wrong and taught to think that if I don't take care of myself, nobody else will, that's going to make you a paranoid person. It's going to make you insecure. It'll make you stab others in the back instead of turning the other cheek and doing the right thing. And if you have that mindset, if that's your philosophy, then it leads to death. And you will experience death.

0: It's a simple majority. You got three parts: spirit, soul, and body. Your spirit is perfect. Your spirit is identical to Jesus. It has the mind of Christ. It has love, joy, and peace, and all of these things. Your spirit is perfect. And all you got to do is get your mind in agreement with your spirit, and that's two against one. And your body will experience healing. It'll begin to experience prosperity. It'll begin to experience joy and peace and happiness. And you'll find out that it just automatically, as a man thinks in his heart, that's the way he'll be.
1: That's all the time we have for today. But be sure and tune in again as Andrew continues to teach on reigning in life.
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1: In my talk yesterday, I dealt with a very important and practical question. Suppose we acknowledge that we Christians have failed, through prayerlessness and in other ways, to exercise our potential influence for good in our nation. Is there anything we can do to remedy this situation? My reply was, yes. The Bible has a clear and practical answer to this question, and it's found in 1 Chronicles 7, verse 14. If my people, who are called by my name, will humble themselves and pray and seek my face and turn from their wicked ways, then will I hear from heaven and will forgive their sin and will heal their land. I pointed out that there are seven things involved in that verse, three things that God says he will do for us, and four things that God requires us to do for him. The three things that God says he will do come last. He says he will hear from heaven, forgive our sin, and heal our land. It's the last thing, of course, that we're working towards, the healing of our land. And God says, if we will meet his conditions, he will do three things, the last and the climax of which is to heal our land. So God offers us the possibility that our land can be healed. But he requires four things of us. What are those four things? First of all, that we humble ourselves. Second, that we pray. Third, that we seek his face. And fourth, that we turn from our wicked ways. Let me state them once more. First, that we humble ourselves. Second, that we pray. Third, that we seek God's face. And fourth, that we turn from our wicked ways. The first thing that God requires us to do is to humble ourselves. And all through Scripture, where God talks about humility, he places the responsibility upon us. God does not make us humble. We have to humble ourselves. Humility is not an emotion. It's not a religious facade. It's a decision of the will that has to be carried out in action. God says, you humble yourselves. Furthermore, the Bible gives us a very specific and practical way in which God expects us to humble ourselves. To me, this is good news. There was a time in my Christian experience when I wanted to humble myself, but I really didn't know how to do it. And then I stumbled on a secret that has been lost for many Christians, but I believe God is restoring to us today. The secret is that the appointed scriptural way for us to humble ourselves is by fasting. That's an unfamiliar word to many Christians today, yet it's one that occurs many, many times in the Bible. In fact, there are few of the great men in the Bible of whom we do not know for sure that they practiced fasting. Let me begin by briefly defining fasting. As I understand it, fasting is deliberately abstaining from food for spiritual purposes. Sometimes it's from food and water, but normally it's only from food. And I want to give you three examples from the Old Testament of how fasting is an appointed scriptural way for us to humble ourselves. The first example is the testimony of David in Psalm 35, verse 13. He says, I humbled my soul with fasting, and my prayer kept returning to my bosom. We see there that David combined fasting with prayer, and that through fasting he humbled his soul, and this made his prayer more intense and more effective. I believe that's how it should be, that fasting intensifies prayer. Why should we need to humble our souls? As I understand Scripture, the soul is the ego. It's the self-assertive, demanding part, the part that always says, I want, this is what I need, bless me, pray for me, help me. It's the thing in us that makes us self-centered, and I believe it's a tremendous barrier between us and the answer to our prayers, between us and a right relationship to God. We need to humble that soul. We need to bring it into subjection. Fasting is a way to do it. Then listen to the ordinance God gave Israel under the Old Covenant for the Day of Atonement, Yom Kippur, the great sacred day of the Jewish people up to this time. Leviticus 16, verses 29 through 31. This shall be a permanent statute for you. In the seventh month, on the tenth day of the month, you shall humble your souls, and not do any work, whether the native or the alien who sojourns among you. For it is on this day that atonement shall be made for you to cleanse you. You shall be clean from all your sins before the Lord. It is to be a Sabbath of solemn rest for you, that you may humble your souls. It is a permanent statute. Now God there says that he requires Israel to humble their souls. Interestingly enough, in one of the new versions, the New International Version, in the footnote, they translate that to fast. And the fact is that historically, from that day unto this, almost 4,000 years, the Jewish people all over the world have always recognized that the Day of Atonement is to be kept by strict fasting. In other words, the Jewish people have always known that fasting is God's appointed way to humble our souls. Then we look at a third example, Ezra and the returning exiles from the Babylonian captivity. Ezra 8:21-23. Then I proclaimed a fast there at the river of Ahava, that we might humble ourselves before our God to seek from him a safe journey for us, our little ones, and all our possessions. So we fasted and sought our God concerning this matter, and he listened to our entreaty. Ezra and the exiles were about to undertake a very dangerous, long journey through country infested by enemies and brigands with all their wives and children and the sacred vessels of the temple that were being taken back to Jerusalem. And in order to obtain safe passage, they humbled themselves with fasting and besought God. And God heard them and granted them a safe journey. So we see that all through the Old Testament, fasting is recognized as a scriptural way for us to humble ourselves. Fasting, then, is God's appointed way for us to humble ourselves. What are the steps that follow from that in this promise in 2 Chronicles 7:14? The next step is that we pray, but we pray out of humility, out of a brokenness, out of a humble dependence upon God, out of an acknowledgement that we need God desperately, and if he does not come to our help, there is no other source of help that can meet our need. I believe that's why humbling ourselves comes first, because a prayer that's prayed out of arrogance and self-righteousness and self-sufficiency will not move the arm of Almighty God. Then the next thing that we have to do is to seek God, to seek his face. In Hosea chapter 10 and verse 12, we read these words, "Break up your fallow ground, for it is time to seek the Lord until he comes to rain righteousness on you." It's a different thing just to go to a prayer meeting and pray for an hour or so than it is to seek the Lord until he comes, until there's a definite, specific response from God. I believe in 2 Chronicles 7:14, God is speaking about our seeking him in prayer until he comes, until we see his arm stretched forth and we see definite evidence that God is moving to answer our prayer. Hosea says, "Break up your fallow ground." One of the ways that we can do that is by fasting. There are areas of our lives that are not being cultivated. They're not bringing forth fruit for God. They're just areas that there's no real results. There's no real work of the Holy Spirit. And so God says, break up your fallow ground and seek the Lord until he comes and rains righteousness on you. Frankly, I believe that's the only hope for this nation of ours, that God will come and rain righteousness upon this land. But he requires us to seek his face. And then the last thing that he requires of us is that we turn from our wicked ways. Perhaps you may say, well, what wicked ways do I have? I go to church, I say my prayers, I read my Bible, I pay my taxes, I do nobody any harm. Well, just wait a minute. Who's right, you or God? Paul said, "Nay, but, O man, who art thou that repliest against God?" Are you arguing with God? Are you saying to God that you or I, we don't have any wicked ways? God says it's our wicked ways that have brought the problem in our nation. Well, let me show to you just two possible forms of wickedness out of many. The first is sins of omission. Remember, it's a sin not to do the right thing when you can. James 4:17 says, "Therefore, to one who knows the right thing to do and does not do it, to him it is sin." So it may not be just the things that you're doing, but the things that you're not doing that God is concerned about. For instance, if fasting is God's appointed way to humble yourself, and you know it, and you're not doing it. Remember the if at the beginning, then that is sin in your life. God requires you to change that. The other kind of wickedness that's so common amongst Christians and churchgoers is unforgiveness. You remember the story of the servant who owed his master 10,000 talents and couldn't pay and was freely forgiven the whole debt. He went out and found a fellow servant who owed just 100 pence, a tiny fraction of what he'd owed his master, but he refused to forgive his fellow servant. And so the other servants complained to the master, and the master summoned the unforgiving servant and said this, "You wicked slave, I forgave you all that debt because you entreated me. Should you not also have had mercy on your fellow slave, even as I had mercy on you?" And the Lord, moved with anger, handed him over to the torturers until he should repay all that was owed him. Then Jesus concludes, "So shall my heavenly Father do also to you, if each of you does not forgive his brother from your heart." Let me quickly make 4 points. First of all, unforgiveness is wickedness. Secondly, it makes the Lord angry. Third, the punishment is to be handed over to the torturers. And fourthly, Jesus warns us specifically that if we do not forgive our fellow believers, this is how God will deal with us. He will become angry with us, he will hand us over to the torturers, and we will not come out of that situation till we've paid all that we owe God.
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3: I believe it's Friday already. Another really exciting week of programmes as we've walked through the pages of the Psalms and discovered so much about the truth about God's character and nature and how he feels towards us.
4: Now, are any of you afraid? Because Psalm 34 is for you. Look at verse 4. I sought the Lord and he answered me. He delivered me from all my fears. You see, how are you going to get delivered from all your fears? By looking to the Lord. I sought the Lord. Get your eyes off your fears onto the Lord. I tell people, don't listen to your fears, listen to your faith. Listen to your faith in Jesus. And then David says in the following verse, those who look to him are radiant. Their faces are never covered with shame. This poor man called, now that's the king. That's King David speaking. But he knows before God, you see, in his humility, he's just a poor man. This poor man called, and the Lord heard him. He saved him out of all his troubles. And I love verse 7 too, don't you? The angel of the Lord encamps around those who fear him, and he delivers them. You know, when we look to the Lord, even in the midst of our fears, the Lord is able to cause his angel to encamp. I like that. Encamp around us. Because, you see, when we entrust ourselves into the Lord's hands and entrust the troublesome circumstances to him, that is really the outworking of our fear. We know we can't resolve everything in our own strength, but only by our trust in him. So he then says, taste and see that the Lord is good. Blessed is the man who takes refuge in him. Fear the Lord, you saints, for those who fear him lack nothing. Now, you see, this is it. We go back to verse 4. I sought the Lord and he answered me. He delivered me from all my fears, from all my negative fears. But instead of my negative fear about my circumstances, my fear of other people, my fear of authority, we can have all kinds of fears, can't we? Fears of spiders even. But he delivered me from all my fears. But you see, then he says, now, instead of fearing circumstances, instead of fearing things, instead of fearing people, fear the Lord. Put your trust and confidence in him. Fear the Lord, you saints, for those who fear him lack nothing. Those who seek the Lord lack no good thing. Come, my children, listen to me. I will teach you the fear of the Lord. Whoever of you loves life and desires to see many good days, keep your tongue from evil and your lips from speaking lies. Turn from evil and do good. Seek peace and pursue it. Great, isn't it, you see? You can imagine David just gathering the people around him, gathering his own children around him, saying, listen to me, I want to teach you about the fear of the Lord. If you love your lives, if you desire to see many good days, then keep your tongue from evil. Don't let your lips speak lies. It's amazing how our tongues affect our well-being, our health, for either good or evil. Critical people are usually full of aches and pains and all kinds of other negative things in their bodies. But then he says in verse 15, the eyes of the Lord are on the righteous and his ears are attentive to their cry. The face of the Lord is against those who do evil. But you see, he turns away from evil, but he looks upon those who are righteous, those who love him, those who accept him as their Savior, their Lord, because he's forgiven all our sins. And so, you know, the righteous, those that believe in Jesus, that is, cry out and the Lord hears them. He delivers them from all their troubles. Can you hear that? He delivers them from all their troubles. Are there any brokenhearted people listening to me at this moment? Well, verse 18 is for you. The Lord is close to the brokenhearted and saves those who are crushed in spirit. Do you feel crushed? Crushed by life events? Crushed by other people? Do you feel you're just, you know, no good, useless, overwhelmed? Well, the Lord is close to the brokenhearted, and he saves those who are crushed in spirit. A righteous man may have many troubles. Well, because we live in a world where there's great tribulation. But the Lord delivers him from them all. He protects all his bones. Not one of them will be broken. Well, that's prophetic about Jesus, but you see, it's also true for us that the Lord has mercy upon us and delivers us from whatever troubles we're in. Verse 22, the Lord redeems his servants. No one will be condemned who takes refuge in him. It's also wonderful. There's that word again. It is wonderful. I mean, the gospel is wonderful. What Jesus has done for us is wonderful. These things that David, even though he predated Jesus by 1,000 years, it's all wonderful because he knows God. He knows the Father of Jesus. Jesus said, if you've seen me, you've seen the Father. And he knows about the righteousness of God. David knows about the mercy of God. He knows about the love of God. He knows about the graciousness of God. And there's help for us, you see, no matter what our condition, what our situation. There's a word for us in these Psalms. I think one of the most amazing things about the Psalm is they cover just about any condition that anybody could ever find himself in.
3: It's interesting in this Psalm, Colin, in Psalm 34, verse 8, David invites us to taste and see that the Lord is good. It's as if he's saying, I've proved him. Now you come and prove him for yourself.
4: Yeah, absolutely. It's got to become personal for you. You can't doubt the reality of David's personal relationship with the Lord. But you see, what he is saying and what God is saying to us through these Psalms is that you can have, I can have, we can all have, just such a relationship, an even better relationship, closer relationship, because now we have the Holy Spirit of God living within us in a way that wasn't possible for David.
3: And ending on this promise that no one will be condemned who takes refuge in him. That's quite a statement, isn't it?
4: Well, Jesus came to save us from condemnation, didn't he? We all know John 3:16, that God so loved the world that he sent his one and only Son, that all who believe in him should not perish but have everlasting life. And then Jesus goes on to say that those who trust in him will not be condemned, but those who reject Jesus are condemned already because they have refused, really, the offer of salvation that God makes through his beloved Son. And here, this same truth, even before the cross, it's just something about the nature and the character of God that he will not condemn those who believe in him. He will not condemn those who put their trust in him, but he redeems his servants. And we can just praise God for that precious blood, because by that blood we have been redeemed, we have been made the children of God, we belong to him, and we will not be condemned at all. So it's wonderful for me that all these things are true for everyone who puts their trust in the Lord. He's no respecter of persons. He doesn't deal with one person in one way and another person in another way. So in Psalm 35 and verse 22, David says, "O Lord, you have seen this." He's talking about all the nonsense that's going on, everything that's against him, all his enemies. He said, "You've seen this. You've seen what they're up to. Be not silent. Be not far from me, O Lord. Awake, rise up to my defense. Contend for me, my Lord and God. Vindicate me in your righteousness, O Lord my God. Do not let them gloat over me. Do not let them think, ah, just what we wanted, or say, we have swallowed him up. May all who gloat over my distress be put to shame and confusion. May all who exalt themselves over me be clothed with shame and disgrace. May those who delight in my vindication shout for joy and gladness. May they always say, the Lord be exalted, who delights in the well-being of his servant. My tongue will speak of your righteousness and your praises all day long." Let's just finish this week's messages with this great truth. The Lord be exalted, who delights in the well-being of his servants. Now, are you ready to make this personal to yourself? The Lord be exalted, who delights in my well-being, for I am his servant.
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1: I was at a good friend's wedding recently. Such a great day. But we all know that when the party ends and the confetti settles, it's back to normal life. And normal married life means waking up next morning with bad hair and foul breath, where a grumpy mood can't be covered over with a little bit more makeup or a good shave. Gone are the days of dating when you can always put on your happy face. For better and for worse, the marriage vows say. It's significant that our relationship to God is most commonly described as a marriage in the Bible, not dating. God calls us to draw close to Him on the bad days, to be honest with Him even when we feel like pretending. Many of the saints in history demonstrated this sort of openness with God. Think of the rawness of Job's cries, the spiteful prayers of David, and the complaints of the prophet Jeremiah. Honesty is not so much a sign of irreverence as it is a sign of trust. Great relationships grow when we keep loving through the good and the bad days, when we trust enough to put the masks down, even when it's ugly. For better or worse, we need to reveal our true selves to God. This is Tanya Harris of GodConversations.com.

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1: Hi, I'm Dudley Anderson. Jim Burke, the head of new products division of Johnson & Johnson, was developing a children's chest rub. The product failed miserably and Jim expected to be fired. However, the chairman of the board, Robert Johnson, said this to him. If you're making mistakes, that means you're taking risks, and we won't grow unless you take risks. Some years later, Burke himself became chairman of Johnson & Johnson. God tracking is a risky lifestyle. We put our trust in ancient writings and in the power of an invisible God. But this is faith, and faith is being sure of what we cannot yet see. God tracking is a risky business, but unless we walk by faith and not by sight, we will not grow in life. So continue to acknowledge the Lord in all you do, and no matter how many mistakes you may make, He will still direct your paths. God tracking is never quitting the faith walk. Find out more at godtracker.co.uk.

0: Why do you believe in God?
1: I came down here from Africa because something to do with politics. My parents were killed and my life was in danger as well because I was next. My whole family had been killed and they had actually jailed me. I was supposed to be killed, I think, in 7 days. But I prayed to God and I asked him if I lived tomorrow, I'd praise his name every day. One of the gentlemen down there helped me out, and that's how I found my way to England. I'd never been to England before, and I didn't even know I was coming to England. I've got so many instances where I know God has been there, and God has answered my prayers. And just even walking into church, the church we walked into and met a family. My son's got grandparents, which I thought he would never have in his whole life. He's loved and I'm loved. I thought I would. It's just too much for me. From the time I became a Christian, I feel like I'm carrying God with me wherever I go because I feel confident and I feel the power of God that if I drop dead today, I know I would go for eternal life.
2: Hello, I'm Martin Cooper. I'm a Christian and I believe in God. And I know by faith that Jesus is the Son of God and that because Jesus was crucified and then rose again, I have the hope of eternal

salvation. Now, because of these certain facts, I know that it's right to give praise and worship to God. So join me on Tuesday afternoons at 1 o'clock for the Praise and Worship Hour. 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
1: Ignorance is no excuse in God's sight. Jesus said you can sow or allow to be sowed in your life to the devil and you'll reap hell. And some of us will reap hell. The devil, for thousands of years, has been issuing an invitation to hell to all those who sow to the sins of the flesh, to those who permit Satan to sow tares in their lives. You see, Jesus recognized that there were evil spirits and he cast them out of people that came to him in repentance and faith. On the cross, he conquered the devil and all of his legions.
2: As Mr. Graham says, the way of escape from the life of sin you've been living has been purchased for you by Jesus Christ on the cross. We're the Billy Graham Evangelistic Association. 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
1: Welcome to Everyday Moments with Joyce Meyer. How cautious is too cautious when it comes to friendships? Do you think you can hang out with anyone? Some might argue this point, but listen carefully to what Joyce has to say on today's Everyday Moment.
2: Well, we've been talking today about an extreme personality makeover. And, you know, I do believe that we need to let God make us what He wants us to be. That doesn't mean that our whole personality is wrong, but it just means that we need to let God make the adjustments in us that He wants to make. And the Bible tells us that strife is an angry undercurrent, so we don't want to be the kind of people that are easily angered, and one of the ways that we can help ourselves is by not hanging out with a lot of people who have bad tempers. Proverbs 22 says, "Make no friendships with a man given to anger, and with a wrathful man do not associate, lest you learn his ways and get yourself into a trap." You know, I like to hang out with people that are going to challenge me to come up higher, not people that I'm in danger of them pulling me down lower. Now, that doesn't mean that I have an exclusive attitude and that I don't reach out to people. I'm just careful who I have intimate relationships with.
1: That's it for today. Now, if you liked what you've heard, then stop by joycemeyer.org and get some great teachings and resources by Joyce. Again, that's joycemeyer.org.
0: 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Flourish is a women's event on the last Saturday of each month, held in the morning, and it's designed to serve as a space for friendship, fun, as well as worship and hearing from God's word together. 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
5: Well, hello and greetings to you today. Taking one particular text, which is from 1 Corinthians chapter 4 and verse 20, where Paul says something which I really feel I need to talk about. He says, the kingdom of God is not in word, but in power. I thought we had to live like the apostles, you know. I thought that was the whole purpose. You live like the apostles, not just the disciples. Disciples, yes, but the apostles were the active ones who did the job. And the more I read through the New Testament, it's the story of action and what they did. And I never forget the Lord saying to me one day, probably on a Sunday after I'd been preaching, and the Lord simply said to me, shut up, I'm tired of listening to you. He said, simply go out, do everything you're talking about, and don't come back until you've done it. Put it into practice. Come on. We've got to put the word of God into practice in our lives. Make it work. The trouble is that in these days, talking about religion, that there is a saying, particularly in Britain at the moment, where the government is trying to recognize people of faith. But that simply means some kind of religion. Doesn't mean Christian. People of faith might believe in Sikhism, Hinduism, well, anything you name it, they could believe in it. They are people of faith. No, they're not. To me, faith is faith in God, and there is only one God. But it's the fact that we actually have to do this job. I mean, in the Bible, in the epistles, they're saying, I think as James is saying, one man has faith, the other says, I have works. And the writer simply says, if you have faith, show me your faith by your works. In other words, you've got to demonstrate your faith. Faith isn't just something passive. You sit back, oh, I believe. What do you believe? Somebody summed it up very well indeed when they said, do you believe? And the person responded, yes, I believe. Do you believe in God? Yes, I believe in God. And then they said, well, so does the devil. The devil believes. In fact, the devil believes in God more than 50% of the population, because he knows there is a God. It's a fact. And so if we do believe in God, then we need to actually be doing something about it. It's quite interesting, because I'm just looking here in front of me at a scripture from Exodus chapter 3 with the burning bush, when Moses, on his middle life, because Moses, I love Moses, he had three lives and there was 40 years in each, the same as me. I'm going to be like Moses. And Moses had 40 years in the king's palace, because as a baby he was found and adopted by the king's daughter. And he grew up in a royal palace, literally as the child of the king's daughter. So what? Grandchild of the royal family. So he lived up in luxury. But then, because he rebelled and killed somebody persecuting his people, he fled to the wilderness. And for the next 40 years, so that was 40 years in the king's palace, then he had 40 years in the wilderness keeping sheep. He wasn't a monk. He wasn't sitting somewhere under a bush. Come on. He did a job of work, and he got married and had a family and lived a normal life out there in the wilderness. Come on. But the fact is that when he was aged 80, he was out with the sheep in the desert and he saw the burning bush. And he turned aside to see this phenomenal. I mean, in the desert, burning bushes weren't unusual. I was quite shocked traveling by train across Siberia to see the number of fires across Siberia. And what were they caused by? By the broken vodka bottles, because the people on the Trans-Siberian train would get drunk on vodka, throw the bottles out of the window, they get smashed, and then the broken glass reflects the sun and sets a fire. Oh yeah, it's fact. You know, I've had a life, I've seen it. I don't drink vodka, thank God I don't. But anyway, the fact is this, that for Moses to see the burning bush, the thing was, the bush was burning, it was on fire, but it wasn't consumed. Do you understand it? The bush was not burnt. It was burning, but not burnt. It was on fire, but not burnt. It was on fire. Come on. The bush was on fire. And Moses turned aside and God spoke to him through the burning bush. And God will speak to us, but he speaks to us through circumstances like that. God speaks to us through the life we were living. Moses had to be out in the wilderness keeping the sheep to meet with God. And we've got to be getting on with the action to meet with God. We're not going to meet with God shutting us. Oh, I'm sorry, I'm rebellious here, because I don't think you... Yes, you can meet with God in the quiet place. We all need the quiet place. I have the quiet place, yeah. But then you've got to come out and get on with the job. You don't stay there. You come out and you do something. As you know, I love to go up the mountains. I have done since I was a teenager. I've always gone up to pray, always. I don't know why. I've always wanted to go higher and to get up and meet with the Lord in prayer. But I have to come down and get on with the job. I go up to meet with the Lord and listen to him, see what he wants to say, ask him a few questions, then come down and go back to work. I don't shut myself off up in the mountain. Yeah, I'll go up, but I go up for a few days or a week. So really, this is such a challenge because, I mean, to be quite honest, I'm reading something here which is a challenge, because the way my Bible's open at the moment, it's in Hebrews chapter 10. And in Hebrews chapter 10, there's something which is a challenge here. In verse 35, don't cast away your confidence, which has a great recompense of reward. For you need to be patient after that you have done the will of God, that you might receive the promise. You know, in other words, if you want the fulfillment of God's promises, it's after you've done the job. Get the job done. Come on. Let's get the job done for Christ's sake. And literally, because you need the patience so that after you've done God's will, you might receive the promise. And then he says something. This is Paul writing to the Jewish people, to the Hebrews, writing not to just to Christians, he's writing to the Jews. And he says in verse 37, for a little while, and that he shall come that will come. Let me get it right. He that shall come and will not delay. Now he's talking about the return of Christ. And Paul here in that first century is talking about the near return of Christ. He's saying, in a little while, and he, that is Jesus, who's coming back, will come back, and he won't tarry. That's, he said that 2,000 years ago, but we are now at the end of the 2,000 years, and Jesus is coming back. Believe me, he could come back any time now, and the way the world is, the sooner the better, because the world's in chaos. But then he goes on in verse 38, this is Hebrews 10:38. Now the just will live by faith, and if any man draw back, my soul has no pleasure in him. And in verse 39, we're not of those who draw back. So here the emphasis is on keeping on to the end, keeping faithful to the end, not drawing back, live by faith. Come on, I've had to live by faith. If you look at my whole life, I've done nothing else but live by faith. And when I say faith, I mean the gift of faith. And faith is not just passive believing, it is an active gift. It's one of the nine gifts of the Holy Spirit of being a pastor and an evangelist.
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1: A teenager once asked me, how could you believe all those things about God, even base your entire profession on it, without any evidence? In a world that values scientific tangibles, how do we know a God who is invisible and unseen? We see God in creation and in Jesus, but as Christians, we also talk about a personal relationship with God. That means He is intimately involved in the day-to-day details of our lives. We see Him, we hear Him, we experience Him, we know Him. But knowing God is not an intellectual belief. It must take action at some point. Walking with Him means hearing His voice, acting in faith on what He says, and partnering with Him to bring love, joy, and peace to others. As we follow Him, we will see His hand. We'll experience His power and sovereignty. We'll be able to give the kind of answer I gave to that teenager. Evidence. I have so much evidence I can hardly doubt Him. I've seen Him do so many things in my life. This is Tanya Harris of GodConversations.com.

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1: Hi, I'm Dudley Anderson. Ever faced a situation where you've wondered how could this ever work out for the good? Paul often did, like the time after completing his first missionary trip, he made plans to return to the churches that he'd planted. He intended to travel with Barnabas, but Barnabas wanted to take John Mark along. Paul had a problem with this because Mark had previously deserted them. This caused conflict between Paul and Barnabas, so in Barnabas's place, Paul took a young friend along with him on his second trip. This friend's name was Timothy. God raised this young man up to be the overseer of the first mega church ever, the Church of Ephesus, and resulted in the writing of two Bible books, 1 and 2 Timothy. Out of conflict came purpose. If you face conflict today, continue to acknowledge God and He will turn your seemingly bad circumstances into something good. God Tracking is making God's most of your bad situation. Find out more at godtracker.co.uk.

0: why do you believe in God?
1: I have a disability. I have two artificial legs and one artificial arm. When I was 15, I got into a group of lads who basically wanted to be my friend for the wrong reasons. They'd get me to steal things, and I ended up in prison. I got a 4-year sentence, but amazingly, I only did 6 days of my 4-year sentence. It was in 1991. I was in Armley Prison. There is nowhere on my record that I've been in prison, and that's amazing. That doesn't happen. So I came out of prison and thought, I need to find different friends. I need to do something different. I knew a guy from church. He started to take me to Christian stuff. And this guy came and spoke, and it was just everything he said was like, he's talking about me, he's talking about me. And I just felt this power over me of like everything I'd done, all the wrong things I'd done, just go away. And for the first time, I felt loved. And afterwards, I says, oh, I need to talk to you, Lee. Something's happened. I says, I just feel so different. And he says, oh, that's God, mate. I'll never forget that. And for the first time ever, I felt love. And I've been a Christian 7 years. I'm now a youth worker for my church. And I have a friendship with God. And I just know God's real.
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2: The dialectical materialists don't even object to Christ on the cross. It is there that they would keep him, dying, bleeding, incapacitated. But they reject a risen, living Christ. Just so long as he doesn't come down and break into smithereens the empire they have built by subterfuge and deceit. This is true in individual lives. We don't want to be disturbed. We don't want to meet the moral conditions of Jesus Christ. So we try to rationalize around the full deity of Jesus Christ, which includes his resurrection. Christ is alive today. He is able to come into our hearts today.
3: As Mr. Graham says, Jesus Christ wants to come into your heart today.
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1: How do you have a relationship with a God you can't see? The scriptures use a variety of metaphors to describe our relationship with God. They are helpful because they give us a tangible picture of something that is spiritual and invisible. Every image illustrates something distinctive about the relationship. So God is the King and we are His servants. He is the Father and we're His children. He is the Shepherd and we are His sheep. But the most common analogy used in both the Old and New Testaments is the husband-wife relationship. Why is that? Think about it. The marriage relationship is the most intimate relationship that we experience on earth. And this is the image used to describe the way God relates to us and conversely how we relate to Him. Knowing God is a real relationship. It's not a set of beliefs to which we give mental assent. It's not a list of rules we have to abide by. It's about receiving His love, then returning it. It's about talking to Him and hearing back. It's about allowing His sacrifice to make us whole and surrendering ourselves fully back to Him. This is Tanya Harris of GodConversations.com.

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1: Hello, I'm Dudley Anderson. Through the prophet Jeremiah, God once said, I know the plans I have for you, declares the Lord, plans to prosper you and not to harm you, plans to give you a hope and a future. Indeed, a word to a nation many years ago, but recorded in the Bible for all time to all people who acknowledge Yahweh as Lord. Now, the truth of this prophecy is, it is God who knows his plans for us, but we don't, not until we track them, that is. Although we can't know the future, we're often called to make decisions today that affect tomorrow. But as we know that God knows his plans for us, when you come to the crossroads in your life's walk, acknowledge the Lord who has foreknowledge of your tomorrow's secrets, and then simply trust his plans for your future. God Tracking is making decisions based upon his foreknowledge of your tomorrow. Subscribe to Tracker at godtracker.co.uk.

0: Why do you believe in God?
1: I'm trained as a scientist. Things like all the natural order in the world, like plants give out oxygen, which we breathe in, and give out carbon dioxide, which plants use to create more oxygen. It all suggests a creator to me, so therefore there's a God. And like a human person as well, there's so much intricate complexity there, yet this miraculous thing happens.

0: happens that becomes a person. So I got to the point where I thought, yeah, I do believe in God, but then so what if you believe in God? And then reading John's Gospel, I came into contact with Jesus, found out about his death on a cross and then amazing resurrection, coming back to life. I just got to the point where I thought God didn't do all this for nothing. He did it for a reason. He did it because everybody needs him. He did it because I need him. And sort of on that basis, that because God thinks it's important that I know Jesus, I took him at his word, and that's how I became a Christian.
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1: Leprosy starts small, many times as just a little bright like a red pimple on your skin.
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1: And then it quickly infects the whole body. Well, you see, that's the way sin. Sin starts with just a very small act of disobedience. And that's what sin is disobeying God. All of us have sinned and come short of God's glory, but people many times don't even realize and understand that what they are doing is a sin against God. There is no way that you can approach a holy God with the stain of sin on your life.
2: The only answer to that stain of sin is to come to Jesus Christ by faith. We're the Billy Graham Evangelistic Association. 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
1: Welcome to Everyday Moments with Joyce Meyer. If you were representing your boss at a meeting, would you be crude? How about unknowledged, unloving, hypocritical? Of course not, you'd lose your job. Well, who do Christians represent? Here's Joyce.
2: You know, God wants you to accept Christ as your Savior. It's His desire that all men be saved. But He also has other desires for us. He also wants to have men and women who will represent Him. And He wants people that are submitted and committed to Him so He can express Himself through them. 2 Corinthians 5:20 is, to me, almost an awe-inspiring scripture. It says, we are God's ambassadors. God is making His appeal to the world through us. The Amplified says, we are Christ's personal representatives. So we beg you to be reconciled to God. You know, He comes to live on the inside of us, but if we don't reconcile our attitude to His and reconcile our actions to His, if we're not willing to change, then although He lives in us, and it may be helping us to some degree, it's not doing anybody else any good. You are the light of the world. Christ is in you. He wants to shine through you, so let Him do what He wants to.
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2: Here's what you probably don't want to hear, and I really don't want to say. 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God isn't mocked. Whatever you sow, you reap. If you sow to the flesh, you reap corruption. Are you forgiven if you confess your sins? Without a doubt. Does that confession eradicate the consequences? Frankly, I don't see that biblically. We reap what we sow.
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2: Have you ever woken up with a dream that is somehow coherent and insightful, that calls you with a truth you hadn't seen before? Or perhaps a revelation that brings encouragement and hope? It comes as a surprise to most of us in the Western world that dreams are one of the most common forms of God's communication in the scriptures. Remember the dreams that Joseph interpreted of the fat and skinny cows, or Jacob's dream of the stairway to heaven, and of course, the five dreams of the Christmas story. Some of the most pivotal points in biblical history began in a dream. God still uses dreams to speak to us today. It's a work of the Holy Spirit given to the church at Pentecost. When the Spirit came, the Apostle Peter said, we would be able to prophesy and have dreams and visions. In dreams, God has shown me places where I would work, houses I would live in, and even people I was yet to meet. Not every dream comes from God. In fact, most of them are not. But God's heart is to speak to us, and it may come while we are sleeping. This is Tanya Harris of GodConversations.com.

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1: Hello, I'm Dudley Anderson. How long those 9 months seemed waiting for the birth of my children. I longed for that big day when Corin would say, I think it's time. And we'd have to grab that pre-packed carry-on and rush off to the hospital. I remember the moment when I first felt that little kick from inside her womb. The joy! There's life in that lump yet. Then it happened. Just about to get into bed one night, Corin said, I think my water's just broke. Quickly, we changed out of our pajamas, grabbed a Holdall and toothbrush. My wife's time had come. See, no one knows exactly when a baby will be born or the moment that life will end. No one knows exactly when he or she will meet their life's partner or the timing of any other great event in life. The scripture says, in his heart a man plans his course, but the Lord determines his steps. Proverbs 16, verse 9. God tracking is living by God's timing. Subscribe to the e-devotional tracker at godtracker.co.uk.

0: Why do you believe in God?
1: I became a Christian after many years of searching, after attending a Billy Graham rally at Anfield. This is at the point where I really felt like I'd been saved. You know, that heaven is a place, a real place, and it's a great comfort. And straight after becoming a Christian, I spent a lot of time in hospital suffering from bouts of depression, and this carried on for quite a number of years, and I was a bit puzzled by this. But what happened was it gave me a requirement to rely on God. For instance, I'm teaching art at the minute, and I find this a very difficult thing to do. And I always pray very hard before any lessons because I don't think I'm very good at it. And it's always an excellent feeling afterwards that everything went okay, and I feel that God has helped me. And this help is usually given, and this has given me a lifelong belief in Jesus.
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1: If you're not sure that you know Jesus Christ as your personal Lord and Savior,
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1: If you're not sure that your sins are forgiven tonight, I'm here to tell you that Jesus Christ will make a difference in your life starting tonight. But you have to invite Christ to come into your heart and to your life. 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
2: As Franklin says, you can have a new life, a new beginning, if you come to God His way through faith in Jesus Christ. 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
1: Welcome to Everyday Moments with Joyce Meyer. Most things in life are a process, building muscle, landscape, children, but one process is often overlooked, you. Here's Joyce with the truth behind transformation and what's really inside of you.
2: Well, God is in the business of transforming lives, and He has a great deal that He needs to teach us. And it is a process, but we need to make sure that we just keep on keeping on and that we refuse to give up. You know, we can walk in the flesh or we can walk in the Spirit, and it's a choice. God puts gifts of the Spirit in us, and He puts fruits of the Spirit in us, but they come into us as a seed. Seeds have to be watered. We have to keep the weeds away from those seeds so they can be nurtured and grow. For example, I believe that everyone who's born again has patience on the inside of them. But in my own case, I said for years, I'm just not a patient person. But really the truth was I had patience in me, but I wasn't wanting to make the effort to develop that patience. You can begin to grow in the fruit of the Spirit by practicing them. Ask God to give you opportunity and to help you grow in the fruit of the Spirit.
1: That's it for today. Now, if you liked what you've heard, then stop by joycemeyer.org and get some great teachings and resources by Joyce. Again, that's joycemeyer.org.
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3: 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A Put Your Feet Up and Let the World Go By moment. Then there's Just Jazz and Blues, for people who just love the creativity of jazz and the down-to-earth lyrics of the blues. I mean, what's not to like? So when can you hear these shows on Branch FM? Well, Just Jazz and Blues is on every Monday evening at 8 p.m. and Easy Does It can be heard every Sunday evening at 7:30 p.m. And with both shows lifting high the name of Jesus, including a few encouraging thoughts from yours truly, you'll be more than welcome.

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3: The sense of being at a crossroads is significant in the lives of all who care about following God's direction. Hello, I'm Chuck Swindoll. G.K. Chesterton, in his fine book, Orthodoxy, makes this astute observation. Christianity concentrates on man at the crossroads. Will a man take this road or that? That is the only thing to think about. The instant is really awful. It's full of danger. You know, all crossroads may not have a negative connotation, but they are all significant. Most accidents happen at a crossroads. A crossroads indicates I need to pay attention right here. That's true in life as well as on the highway.
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1: We read God conversations throughout the Bible. The word of the Lord came to Moses. The Lord spoke to Isaiah, to Jeremiah. We read that and think, it must have been easy for them to hear the voice of God. But we live in a better covenant. The Old Testament prophets looked forward to our day because they knew everyone would have direct access to the Holy Spirit. Where once only a select few could hear from God, now everyone who follows Jesus can. That means God can confirm his word through others who know him. Think of what God did for Mary through her cousin Elizabeth. How did Mary know she'd heard from God? The spirit in the womb of Elizabeth leaps when Mary comes to her door, and she prophesies the same message Mary had just received from the angel. God confirmed his word through another person. This is the power and beauty of being in authentic and accountable relationships with those who love God. The voice of God is clearer. We are at a distinct advantage compared to our Old Testament counterparts. This is Tanya Harris of GodConversations.com.

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1: Hello, I'm Dudley Anderson. One evening, my son and his sister were romping in his bedroom, with the swirl gymnastic Ryan flopped onto his bed. Fortunately, the window curtains were closed at the very moment that his feet crashed through the glass. "Look at that, Ryan," said Mom. "You know that Dad doesn't have a job. That's going to cost 250 Rand to fix." A few minutes later, my wife heard them praying, "Dear Lord, sorry for breaking the window. Please give Dad the money to fix it." After church that night, unaware of what was going on at home, a friend walked up to me and he said, "I felt God prompt me to give this to you." I thanked him and put a sealed envelope in my pocket. Arriving home, my wife explained what had happened. Then I remembered the envelope. Opening it, I discovered exactly 250 Rand. As Christians, we live by God's economy. The Bible says that He will meet our needs according to His riches in Christ. So if you're in Christ, you're in the same place as the riches of God. God Tracking is living by God's economy. More at godtracker.co.uk.

0: Why do you believe in God?
1: In my job, it's just fantastic to be a Christian, because each day you never know what's going to walk in through the door of your office. I have a specific responsibility for 500 16 to 18 year olds. They bring all sorts of issues to you. Sometimes it can simply be that they're struggling with one of their subjects, but often the issues are much bigger, and one of them will come in and share that they're struggling with something at home. Perhaps they have a drug-related problem, or basically just that life's falling apart. And to be a Christian in that situation is just such an enormous privilege, because over and over again, I find that God is giving me the right words to share with these young people. Not always explicitly Christian statements, but simply to be able to relate to them. And you feel that by doing that, in some way you've connected those young people's lives with God, and you've helped them through. It's just such an enormous privilege. And over again, I feel that God's in that situation with me.
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1: God's calling today. He's calling to come. He's saying, come unto me, all ye that labor and heavy laden, and I'll give you rest.
2: Franklin Graham, speaking about God's call to you.
1: My question to you tonight, are you guilty of sin? Do you want rest from your sin? Would you like to accept God's invitation and receive Jesus Christ into your heart, into your life? Would you like to leave this arena tonight, this great ballpark, knowing that your sins are forgiven, knowing that you're cleansed, and having a new life and a new beginning, and be able to turn that clock back and start all over? You can do that tonight. But you've got to come to God His way. That's right. And that's through His Son, Jesus Christ.
2: You can begin a personal relationship with Jesus Christ today. We're the Billy Graham Evangelistic Association. 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
1: Welcome to Everyday Moments with Joyce Meyer. You want to know something cool? You have gifts inside of you that you don't even know you have. It's true. You have the ability to do more than you thought. Here's Joyce with an encouraging thought.
2: Do you know that you have a lot more power and ability than what you probably think that you do? It's really amazing to me sometimes the resiliency of the human spirit and what people can overcome if they just won't give up. Yes, you have power on the inside of you that you may not even be aware that you have. Ephesians 3:16, Paul prayed for the church. He said, "May he grant you out of the rich treasury of his glory to be strengthened and reinforced with mighty power in the inner man by the Holy Spirit himself indwelling your innermost being and personality." And there's another place where Paul prayed that the church would know the power that was available to them. So often we have things as gifts from God through Christ that we don't even know that we have. Well, how can you make use of anything that you don't know that you have? So I'm telling you today that you are not weak. You are not a quitter. You have the power of God on the inside of you, and whatever you need to do in life, you can do it.
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2: Proverbs 13:19 is a great verse that my family and I sometimes quote to each other. 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
1: Imagine gathering with a large crowd on top of a grassy hill. You've come to hear the famous Rabbi Jesus of Nazareth. You take your seat and wait expectantly. Jesus begins telling a story about a farmer, their scenes of seed planting and harvest, and different types of soil. You listen carefully, waiting for the key point of the message. Instead, Jesus closes his sermon with a strange statement. He who has ears to hear, let him hear. You wait for some sort of encore, but there is none. Isn't he going to explain? The crowd disperses. Jesus offers no further explanation. When he was on earth, Jesus would often speak in parables. He spoke of things common to first century Palestine, yet sometimes it seemed he deliberately missed the punchline. Why would Jesus do that? Perhaps the reason why Jesus spoke in parables was because he wanted the disciples to walk away and think about it, then come back and ask him to explain. Revelation comes to those who are seeking it. God calls us to seek him, to ask him questions, and then stay long enough to listen for his answers. This is Tanya Harris of GodConversations.com.

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1: Hi, I'm Dudley Anderson. Religion's just a crutch, yelled the man in the crowd at the street preacher. I watched as he strutted away self-assured, and I thought to myself, he's right, you know. My faith in Christ's work on the cross is my crutch. Without it, I'd fall flat on my face. See, a crutch is used for support to walk. A person with an injured ankle needs a crutch because he can't stand on his own two feet. Now, the Bible says that no one is righteous before God. Therefore, all of us are spiritually injured and in need of support to walk. Jesus is the only perfect righteous person who's ever lived, yet it pleased God to put our sin upon him when he died upon the cross, so that in him we might become God's righteousness. As a believer in Jesus, then, I know that as I stand before God, I do not stand on my own two spiritual feet. I stand only before him in Christ. GodTracking is leaning on the crutch of the cross. More at godtracker.co.uk.

0: Once, you know, as a teenager, some people took some time to, I guess I was looking at faiths and looking at things like that, and some people explained what Jesus had done and who he was and what he'd done for me, and it all just slotted into place for me. And that started a spiritual journey, really, from the age of 14, where I just discovered more and more about Christ and who he was, and the reality of Christian faith just really nestled into my life from that moment, really. I mean, I can't imagine a life without my Christian faith. It's affected everything. It's affected, you know, finding a marriage partner and obviously the whole of family life. I've got a couple of kids and they're great kids. And, you know, I am a better dad than I would have been because of my Christian faith. I hope I'm a loving, I'm certainly not a perfect parent, but I'm a loving dad, and I hope I'm a far more caring dad than I would have been if I didn't have Jesus and if I wasn't seeking to make Jesus a priority in my life.
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1: God judged Noah's day. He judged the inhabitants of the world at that time because the heart was evil. And God was sad that he had created man. You see, it makes God's heart hurt when he sees sin. He's a holy God. He cannot tolerate sin. He could not tolerate it in Noah's day, and he cannot tolerate it in our day. But you see, God is a God of love. He loves you. He's willing to forgive. He was willing to forgive in Noah's day. 120 years, they had a chance to say, God, we've sinned against you, we're sorry. But they didn't. Judgment's coming. Are you ready to stand before God?
2: As Franklin Graham says, you can be ready to stand before a holy God if you come to him through faith in Jesus Christ. We're the Billy Graham Evangelistic Association. 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
5: Oh, come on, Spike, concentrate. This is important. 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
6: Hi, Liz.
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5: It's only the coolest and most popular club in school.
3: With Liz, Lucille, Skink, Spike, Scooter, Grandpa Noli, and all their friends.
7: It isn't Liz and Lucille.
3: So get set for lifetime adventures.
5: Oh, I can't believe this.
3: With Liz and Friends.
6: That is one strange lizard.
8: What is it you want more than anything? Well, how about a friend of yours becoming a Christian? That would be special, wouldn't it? But how can we begin to help our friends get to know who Jesus is?
6: So what did you say then?
5: Well, I couldn't say anything because the bell rang and we had to go inside.
6: Oh, man, that's too bad. Yeah. I mean, I've been praying for a long time that Spike will just talk about God.
5: No.
6: Maybe ask a few questions, and you say he brought it up.
5: Well, yeah, he asked me why I believed in that religious junk. I was going to tell him, but then the bell rang.
6: Well, I guess it's a start.
5: Yeah.
6: Why does he think it's junk?
5: Well, that's one of the things I need to ask.
6: At least you have a conversation starter.
5: Yeah, I thought you'd think it was good news, Lucille. He said he'd meet me after school at the playground. That's where I'm headed.
6: Are you going to invite him to church?
5: No.
6: Maybe you could ask him to church school or something.
5: Hey, that's a good idea. Yeah. I hadn't even thought about that.
6: Yeah, that's good. So why are you stopping? You're supposed to meet him at the playground, right?
5: Well, yeah, but... Lucille, I don't want Spike to feel ganged up on, you know?
6: What?
5: I mean, this could be the biggest day of his life. Even if he did call it junk.
6: So you don't want me to come with you?
5: Oh, look, I just think it would be better one-on-one, okay?
6: Yeah, sure.
5: Come on.
6: Well, but Liz, he needs to understand what a true Christian really is.
5: Yeah.
6: That it's not junk.
5: Ew.
6: And, well, you know how you sometimes like to...
5: What?
6: Well,
5: what, get things mixed up? Don't do a good job explaining? Is that what you're trying to say?
6: Well, I just thought maybe two people could make it a little clearer, that's all.
5: Hey, look, I have been practicing this in my head since recess. Don't worry, I got it under control. When I come back from the playground, Spike is going to be reciting memory verses backwards.
6: Yeah, whatever. All right, Liz, but you have to promise you'll call me later and tell me what happens.
5: It's a deal.
8: Liz made his way through the maze of school children and found Spike alone at the playground. When Spike saw Liz, he jumped off the swing and landed in the gravel.
5: Hey, that was a pretty long jump. You want to go out for the track team.
4: Yeah, I can't decide between that and baseball, but my mom says I should get a job as a paper carrier.
5: What?
4: You know, earn some extra money.
5: Oh, what's your dad say?
4: He's not around much. He kind of moved out, which is why I might need some extra money.
5: Oh, man, Spike, that's too bad.
4: So, why'd you want to see me after school?
5: Oh, yeah. We were talking about what it means to be a Christian.
4: Oh, yeah, that religious junk.
5: Oh, yeah. Why do you call it that?
4: Because it's true.
5: No, come on.
4: It's just stuff people talk about that doesn't work. I mean, you don't need to tell me anything. I know enough about Christian stuff.
5: Really?
4: Yeah, you basically go to church and stop having fun.
5: Well, no.
4: You know, you stop cussing, and instead you walk around smiling at everybody.
5: Aw, Spike.
4: You gotta be nice to people and let them walk all over you.
5: No, that's not it.
4: What, you mean Christians aren't supposed to be nice to other people?
5: Well, yeah, they are, but that's
4: not
5: the...
4: Oh, and then there's all those rules you gotta follow, the 10, whatever you call them.
5: Come on, Spike, you know being a Christian isn't just about the rules. Grandpa Noli showed us that.
4: Look, I don't go to church like you and do all the church school stuff.
5: Okay, well, Grandpa showed us that rules are there to protect us.
4: Really?
5: Yeah.
4: All the ones I know just take away your fun.
5: No, Spike, you got it all wrong.
4: I do?
5: Yeah.
4: Then what's it mean to be a Christian?
5: Well...
4: Yes?
5: You know, that's a good question.
4: Oh, thanks. What's the matter?
5: Oh, man, I wish Lucille was here.
4: You mean you can't explain it yourself?
5: Oh, well, sure, I can. I mean, you have to pray.
4: Okay.
5: Yeah, that's it. You pray because...
4: Because you want a new bike?
5: Well, I guess you could pray for that. It has never worked for me, but
4: I think it's a waste of time praying for stuff you want.
5: No.
4: You never get it anyway. I mean, I prayed before.
5: Really?
4: Yeah. That my dad would come back home. Oh. Nobody heard that prayer. That's why I think it's junk. Well, besides, if you want something, you gotta go out and work for it.
5: You know, Spike, oh man, I am really sorry about your dad. And I agree, we need to work hard, but praying is still an important part of... Oh, Spike, there are just some things you can't work hard enough to get.
4: Yeah, like my dad coming back?
5: Well, yeah. But other stuff, too.
4: Like what?
5: Well, like... I want to be perfect at everything and not do any bad stuff.
4: Too late for that, Liz.
5: Yeah, I know. But in order to get to heaven, we have to be perfect.
4: In everything?
5: Well, yeah, which means we can never make it.
4: So if we can't make it, why even follow the rules?
5: Well, okay, well, that's where the God thing comes in, see? Huh? If you're sorry about the bad stuff you've done, then God will forgive you.
4: Okay, so if I'm sorry about not being perfect, I'm okay?
5: Well, yeah. Well, no. I mean, you really have to be sorry a lot.
4: How sorry?
5: Well...
4: I mean, do I have to be so sorry I cry?
5: Well, not... No.
4: Or just a little bit sorry? Well, I mean, if I sniffle, is that enough?
5: Well, no. See, being a Christian is more than just being sorry. It's,
4: oh, you have to keep the rules.
5: Well, you want to obey the rules because you want to make God happy.
4: If I'm not perfect, God's not happy? He must be really unhappy about Skink.
5: You know, I don't think I'm explaining this very well.
4: Oh, no, you're doing just fine.
5: Really?
4: I just need to pray, cry a little bit, and do everything right, and then I can be a Christian.
5: Well,
4: so, if I do all that, what's in it for me? A new bike?
5: No. But you do get to go to heaven.
4: And how do I get there?
5: You die.
4: Great, Liz. But no thanks.
5: Oh, come on.
4: Not interested.
5: No.
8: Liz talked a little more and then said goodbye to Spike. Walking home, he got more and more frustrated about the conversation, and he needed to talk to someone right away. He didn't want to tell Lucille what had happened, so he went to someone older and wiser he knew would understand.
0: So the way you explained it, Spike thinks to become a Christian, God has to kill him. Heaven is filled with new bicycles.
5: Yeah, sort of. Oh, man, I got it all mixed up, didn't I?
0: Well, at least you tried talking to him. That counts. Sounds like he's really upset about his dad leaving.
5: Oh, yeah. I cannot imagine how bad he must feel. Well, that's probably why the whole thing came up. But now I'm afraid he'll never give God a chance, because I messed everything up, Grandpa.
0: Well, even if you set everything right, there's no guarantee Spike will believe.
5: Really?
0: Yeah.
5: Oh.
0: Some people compare themselves with others, and they don't think they're that bad. And they believe God graves on the curve. As long as they don't do anything too bad, they should get into heaven.
5: But they can't get into heaven without Jesus.
0: That's right. And the truth is, God could really help Spike through this situation with his dad.
5: Oh, yeah.
0: Jesus doesn't always fix our problems, but he sure helps you through them.
5: Yeah.
0: Well, the truth is, God cares a lot more about Spike than anybody else does. And we should pray he continues to use you.
5: You mean to show him what knowing Jesus is all about?
0: That's right. Being a Christian is more than doing things or not doing things.
5: Yeah.
0: Hey, you know what?
5: What?
0: I think you just hit on the most important thing Spike needs to know.
5: I did? What's that?
0: Give me a day to set this up, and then bring Spike over here tomorrow after school, okay?
5: All right.
1: It's summertime. What's your favorite thing to do in the summer? Hike a trail in the woods? Go swimming at the beach? Or enjoy a long bike ride? 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
8: Liz avoided Lucille at school the next day, hoping that before he'd see her, he'd have a good report. When he caught up with Spike on the playground, he convinced him to come to Grandpa Anoli's house after school.
0: Well, glad to see you two made it.
5: Hey, Grandpa.
0: Here you go.
4: What's that?
5: Anybody with half a brain can tell what this is. It's a map.
4: I know it's a map, but a map to what?
5: Oh, please. Anybody can... a map to what, Grandpa?
0: Well, you could say this map leads to the answer to all your questions.
4: Oh, like on all my tests at school?
5: Oh, cool.
0: No, not that kind of answer. It's really the key to everything.
4: Huh?
5: Oh, like a new electric scooter. Those use keys, don't they?
4: Maybe to get my locker open at school.
5: Yeah,
0: look,
5: that'd be
0: look,
5: nice.
0: You'll figure it out, all right? Just follow the map and it'll all become clear, eventually.
4: Now what's at the end where this X is?
5: Yeah.
0: Oh, well, that's what you need to find. Mm-hmm. Well, better hurry now, it'll be dark in a couple hours.
5: Oh, it's not gonna take that long, Grandpa. It doesn't look like we have far to go. We'll see you in a few minutes.
4: Yep, see ya. Wow, sure is pretty back here. I didn't even know there was a waterfall on Grandpa's property.
5: Yeah, come on, Spike. We gotta find the path that leads over the water.
4: Would you put that sandwich away?
5: What?
4: Look, the trail doesn't lead over the water. The map's pointing to the trail over there.
5: Oh, no way. We gotta go this way.
4: That way.
5: This way.
4: That way.
5: You're not even paying attention.
4: You think you know everything.
5: I do not.
4: Do too. Just give me the map.
5: No, Grandpa gave it to me.
4: Then I'm gonna take it.
5: Now look what you did.
4: It was your fault, not mine.
5: I didn't grab the map. You did.
4: Well, you held on to it.
5: Grandpa put me in charge of it.
4: Did not.
5: Did too?
8: The argument lasted a few more minutes until they agreed to keep going, following the trail that Spike had seen.
5: All right, now we're supposed to look for a rabbit eating a pineapple?
4: What? Let me see that.
5: Well, that's what it says.
4: No, that can't be right. What? It looks like a ribbon around a pine tree.
5: What?
4: Not a rabbit eating a pineapple.
5: Well, if you hadn't torn the map...
4: And if you hadn't held on...
5: Oh, just come on.
8: Liz and Spike continued to follow Grandpa Anoli's map. At least they tried. But the sun was setting, and it was getting harder and harder to see.
4: Man, I never knew these woods went back this far.
5: Oh, come on, Spike, concentrate. This is important. We're on the verge of a huge discovery.
4: I think we're on the verge of being eaten for dinner.
5: Yeah, maybe we should head back to Grandpa's place.
9: Hi, guys.
5: No.
9: What? Oh, what's she doing?
5: Oh, Lucille, why did you sneak up on us like that?
9: I didn't sneak up on you. I've been here a long time.
5: What?
9: Hey, what are you holding?
4: Two halves of a worthless map, if you ask me.
5: Oh, yeah.
9: Really? A map? Let me see.
5: Okay, well, we found the waterfall, but we're still looking for a ribbon around a pine tree. Mm. And there should be some mold somewhere that
9: points to... Wait. That doesn't say mold, Liz.
5: Yes, it is.
9: Look,
5: right there.
9: You got the map upside down.
5: I do?
9: Mm-hmm. Turn it over.
5: Wait. Plow?
4: Plow?
5: Yeah.
4: We were supposed to be looking for a plow instead of mold?
5: Apparently.
4: Give me your hat.
5: No, I'm not.
9: Hey, wait. Listen, guys. Grandpa Anoli sent me out here to find you. He said you might be wandering around.
4: Well, we wouldn't be if Liz hadn't held onto the map.
5: Oh, excuse me.
4: I told you we weren't going to find any mold.
5: Yeah.
9: Come on. I'll take you back to Grandpa.
5: Yeah, that's a good idea.
8: Lucille led them through the woods back the way she had come, toward the waterfall. At least what she thought was the waterfall.
4: This is not the waterfall. This is a bubbling brook.
5: Babbling brook.
4: Whatever it is, it isn't the waterfall, which means we're not even close to Grandpa's house.
5: Which means we are lost again.
9: I'm sure I came this way, though.
5: Wait. You have a map, too?
9: Grandpa gave it to me when he asked me to come out here and find you.
5: Oh.
4: So he knew we were gonna get lost.
5: Well, maybe.
4: He knew there was something wrong with this map.
5: Yeah.
9: He said you two would probably have a hard time finding what you were looking for. And I was supposed to help get back.
5: Oh, good.
9: Oh, wait. Here it is, a bubbling brook.
5: Babbling.
9: It leads to that waterfall down there. Come on.
8: But instead of the waterfall, the babbling brook led to a gushing spring.
5: There's no gushing spring on my map.
4: Yeah, me neither.
9: Is there a howling wolf on you now?
5: Yeah, let's get out of here.
9: Yeah.
8: As the sun went down, it grew colder. Suddenly, a light flashed on the other side of the woods.
5: Oh, that's Grandpa Noli's outside light. Come on!
4: All right, let's go.
8: The kids raced down the hill, slipping and sliding, but with a feeling of relief sweeping over them. Liz was the first to burst into Grandpa's front room.
0: Oh, Liz, welcome back. Did you find the X?
5: Oh, look, Grandpa, we were lucky to just find our way back.
9: Yeah, and there's some kind of wolf or wild dog out there.
0: Oh,
9: too.
0: Really?
4: Yeah, we couldn't follow the map. It got really confusing, especially when Liz ripped it.
5: I did not rip it. You ripped it.
0: Hey, not settle down. At least you're all safe.
5: Yeah. All right, tell us, Grandpa, what's out there? Yeah,
0: well, it could have been one of Granny Gecko's dogs,
5: no,
0: I guess.
5: No, not the dog. What's at the end of the map where the X is?
0: Oh, you mean the key?
5: Yeah.
0: The answer to your question.
4: Uh-huh. Yeah, what's there?
0: Well, I guess you're going to have to come back tomorrow to find out.
5: Tomorrow?
9: Come on, Grandpa.
5: We've got to know now.
9: Yeah, we do.
0: Let's all get in my truck, and I'll run you home, and we'll get to the bottom.

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0: The next day at lunch, Liz and Spike and Lucille couldn't stop talking about what had happened at Grandpa Anoli's place and what they might find with the X on the map.
1: I think it's gold or something. Maybe diamonds.
2: How can diamonds or gold be the answer to all your questions?
1: I guess it depends on your questions.
2: No, come on. I think it's Grandpa's diary, and he's written everything he's ever learned in there, and he wants to share it with us.
1: Then why didn't he just give it to us?
2: Well,
1: he had us traipsing into the woods for hours.
2: Wait, traipsing?
1: Yeah.
2: We were hiking, Spike, not traipsing. I don't even know how to traipse.
3: I don't think so. I don't think it's gold or jewels or even his diary.
2: Why not?
3: Because he asked me to come over and help teach you two lessons.
1: Wait a minute. You've been in on his plan the whole time?
3: Not the whole time. Just since he called
2: me. Well,
3: but I don't know what's back there. I just think it's something more spiritual than that.
1: Spiritual?
2: Mm-hmm. What could it be?
0: As soon as school was out, the three raced over to Grandpa's house. He wasn't there, so they had to wait on his porch, Liz and Spike arguing over who would get the biggest percentage of gold and diamonds if that's what the map led to. Finally, Grandpa pulled into the driveway and unloaded some groceries. The kids helped him bring in the bags and then pleaded with him to explain how to follow the map.
4: Okay. But I'm going to do better than just explain, kids.
2: What?
4: I'm going to take you there.
3: No, Grandpa, are you sure?
4: Why wouldn't I be?
3: Well, you know, your knees and your back and your arthritis.
4: Lucille, you're making me feel old.
3: Oh, sorry.
4: Just see if you can keep up with old Grandpa Anoli. Been able to see the small marking on the map right here by the waterfall.
1: Where?
4: Liz, what is this?
2: That's part of my peanut butter and vanilla pudding sandwich.
4: Tasty.
2: Yeah, it was.
4: You would have seen that this trail doesn't go over the water or beside it.
2: Where is it going?
3: Wait a minute.
2: We're going
4: to
2: get wet.
4: No, just stick close to me and watch your step. Those stones are slick.
0: The kids followed Grandpa Anoli behind the waterfall into a cavern that looked dark and scary.
2: Wow! You know, Grandpa, I'm kind of glad we couldn't read the map. This place is spooky.
4: Not if you know where to go. Now, come straight back here, and you'll see some stone steps that lead out to the back side of the falls.
3: Cool! It's like a different world.
4: Yeah, you can't see it from the front or over the top of the babbling brook.
2: Ha ha ha. I told you it was a babbling brook.
4: The whole thing is kind of hidden, but it was right there in front of you.
1: Wow. How'd you find this place, Grandpa?
2: Yeah.
4: I've been around a long time, kids. I used to play here when I was your age.
2: Oh, wow.
4: It wasn't until my grandfather showed me that I knew which way to go.
2: Hey, look over there on the tree stump. Is that some kind of wooden sculpture?
3: Oh, I don't believe it. Grandpa, did you do this?
4: Oh, no, my grandpa carved it and put it here.
2: What is it?
4: A rabbit eating a pineapple. Silly looking thing, isn't it? Mm-hmm. But you can't miss it.
2: I told you it was a rabbit eating a pineapple, Spike.
0: Grandpa held the map together and led the kids down a gully and up another incline. After a lot of twists and turns, they finally came to a grassy knoll.
2: Oh, look, there it is, the stone with the red X on it.
3: Yeah,
1: it looks kind of like a chair.
3: This is it. You guys, we found it.
2: Well, yeah, all right. Grandpa's diary must be underneath. Let's start digging.
1: All right.
4: My diary?
2: Yeah.
4: Is that what you think's here?
1: See, I told you it wasn't a diary. It's gold and diamonds. Okay, where'd you bury it?
4: Hold on. I think you kids have the wrong idea.
2: Oh, come on. You said this is where we'd find the answer to our questions.
1: Yeah, and the key to everything, which could be gold and diamonds. You can buy a lot of keys with stuff like that.
4: But what I have to show you is not gold, diamonds, or even a diary.
2: Then what is it, Grandpa?
0: Grandpa Anoli turned around, put out his hands, and with a dramatic effort, sat on the rock.
4: There we go.
2: Grandpa, what are you doing?
4: Giving you the answer and the key.
2: What?
4: That's right. I am what you kids were looking for.
3: I don't get it.
1: Ditto.
2: Ditto squared. Come on, Grandpa, what's the deal?
4: Liz, you and Spike were mixed up about what true Christianity is all about, right?
2: Well, yeah.
1: Hmm? He's the one who mixed me up.
2: I did not.
1: Did too.
4: You thought that being a Christian was doing good things, or maybe keeping a list of rules that make you not have any fun.
1: So you're saying that's not what it's about?
4: Bingo.
3: Bingo squared.
4: You see, being a Christian's not a list of do's and don'ts, or a formula you mix together to help you find happiness. It's not even a map you study and then try to figure out where to go.
1: Well, then what is it?
4: It's simply following Jesus, having him as your friend, your savior. It's not rules, it's a relationship.
1: I still don't get it. What do you mean?
3: I think I see.
4: Go ahead, Lucille.
3: Well, you gave us the map, and it had all the places on it that we needed to go.
4: Right.
3: But it wasn't until you came with us that we could find it.
4: There you go. That's exactly it. See, Jesus doesn't just tell us where to go. He wants to show us. He wants to be a friend who will never, ever leave.
3: Good.
4: No matter who hurts us or leaves us or does something bad to us. Jesus will always be there to help us every step of the way.
2: So he doesn't just tell us what to do. He says, I'll go with you. Just like you did, Grandpa.
4: That's it, Liz.
2: Oh.
3: But doesn't it get really hard sometimes?
4: Oh, you bet it does. Jesus never promises it's going to be easy to follow him. And you might have questions about why certain things happen.
1: Yeah, like you mean my dad leaving?
4: That's right, Spike. He wants to be there for you, guide you, show you the way like no friend you've ever had.
3: What do you say to that, Spike?
2: Yeah.
1: Well, all I can say is you've given me a lot to think about.
0: Liz and Lucille were disappointed that Spike didn't immediately decide to follow Jesus, but Grandpa Annoli said to give him time. Later that night, Liz read a verse that Grandpa gave him to look up.
2: John 12, verse 26. Whoever serves me must follow me, and where I am, my servant also will be.
0: Liz prayed that he would always follow Jesus and serve God with his life. And he prayed that someday Spike would be a follower of Jesus too. How about you? Have you asked God's forgiveness? Do you want to follow him with your whole heart? If you do, he'll be right with you every step of the way.
5: Hey, you know what?
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4: When did you see Eugene?
5: Night before last. He came up to the post office real late to put some in the boxes outside.
4: Eugene mailed something before he left Odyssey?
6: Oh, no.
4: Mr. Whitaker, what's wrong?
6: I have to call the police.
4: The police? What happened?
6: Someone stole the Imagination Station.
7: So, Mr. Charles, I understand that you got what you wanted.
8: Yes, I did. I found someone who told me exactly where the Imagination Station was located and how to get it.
9: Charles, this is Monica. I made contact with Jason Whitaker.
10: I assume that means you've also found the package from Milsner.
9: If he's got it, I'll find it.

0: Mr. Whitaker?
1: Yes, I'm down here, Agent Borland.
0: So, where was the machine?
1: Right there, next to the workbench.
0: Has the scene been touched?
1: No, except for the police officer who took my initial report.
0: Good. I'll get my people to go over it for clues. Who was here when it happened?
1: One of my employees, Aubrey Shepherd.
0: And where is she now?
1: Oh, it's late. I sent her home. But I can tell you what she told me.
0: Go ahead.
1: She was up in the library with a friend who needed some help. They were talking when Aubrey heard a noise downstairs. But someone had trapped them in the library.
0: So, how did the thieves get in? Just walk through the front door?
1: Oh, no. All the doors were locked. But there's a tunnel that leads from the woods out back into the basement. Now, I checked outside, and the lock on the tunnel door was broken.
0: Is it common knowledge that there's a tunnel out there?
1: No. I didn't advertise it. But I have a feeling one of my employees told a friend of his.
0: Your employees are awful careless with their friends.
1: Well, it was the same friend in both cases. A girl named Erica Colburn.
0: I see.
1: And there's something you should know about her. Her father took Arthur Dent's place at Novacom.
0: I'm going to need Erica's address and phone number.
1: Yes, all right. I have my own theories, but I'd like to hear what you think.
0: Well, I think Novacom's getting desperate. Remember what I told you? There are two things getting in the way of Novacom's plans.
1: Yes, Eugene and myself.
0: All the evidence leads me to believe that they need the imagination station to make their technology work.
1: Yes, I suspected as much. That's why I put it under lock and key.
0: But they stole it anyway. Now it's only a matter of time before they'll master your technology.
1: But they still don't have Eugene's research, right?
0: Right. I just hope he keeps that in a very safe place.

0: Don't worry, I almost got it.
1: You're using sticks. Now, where are the matches?
0: I couldn't find any. I don't need them anyway. I almost got it with these sticks.
1: Jason, have you ever made a fire before?
0: Look, Paula, I'll have you know I survived a blizzard in Tibet because of my expert fire-making skills.
1: Really? Tibet, huh?
0: Uh-huh. Okay, Wisconsin. Mm-hmm. But they have some harsh winters up there, too.
1: I'm sure they do.
2: Hey.
0: Oh, hey, Walter.
2: Oh, why is it so cold in here?
0: Oh, the heat's out.
1: Plus, we are in Alaska.
0: The combination of which leads me to think we ought to have the church service in here since there's a fireplace.
1: But Jason's caveman fire-making skills are just a little rusty since his trip to the Himalayas.
2: Well, it might help you to know that this is a gas fireplace.
0: What?
2: It turns on with this switch.
0: Oh.
1: Didn't have those switches in Tibet, huh?
0: Or Wisconsin. No. Well, I guess I can just take this paper back to the office, then I'll be right back.
2: Well, if we're going to have church in here, we'll need to set up chairs. Can you give me a hand?
1: Sure.
2: Paul, I noticed on your resume you did some mission work in Suriname.
1: Huh? Oh, yeah.
2: So you must know Kenny Blaylock?
1: No, actually I don't.
2: Oh, that's strange. He's been over there for 20 years. I don't know how you could have missed him.
1: I stayed kind of isolated in my own village.
2: Yeah, but Kenny doesn't. He travels all over the country. I don't know, it seems like the mission board would have put you in contact. You never even heard of him?
1: Oh, well, sure, I've heard of him, but I guess our paths just never crossed.
2: Huh.
1: How many chairs in a row?
2: What?
1: How long should the rows be?
2: Oh, 10 or 12, I suppose.
1: Great.
3: So, you think he knows?
1: He seems suspicious.
3: You're blowing your cover already.
1: No.
3: Have you even seen the package from Meltzner yet?
1: Not yet.
3: Oh, perfect. I'm sure the chairman will be so pleased to know that his money is being spent on wild goose chases in the uninhabitable reaches of the Arctic.
1: Look, Charles, I know these people. I have studied them. I can tell you what they're going to have for breakfast before they even know themselves. They're predictable. The only person Meltzner would send the disc to is Jason. It is here somewhere.
3: Then stop wasting time and find it.
1: I'm not wasting time. I'm building up trust.
3: With Whittaker?
1: Yes.
3: So does he trust you?
1: Oh, yes. He may even be in love.
4: Christian Community Radio, Branch FM, radio for life.
2: Oh, Jason, almost forgot. A package came for you at the station. It was forwarded from Ecuador.
0: Oh, thanks. No return address.
2: A computer disc?
0: Yeah, it's from a friend of mine in Odyssey. Why would Eugene send me a disc? Dear Jason, I'm sending you that.
2: Everything okay?
0: Walter, is there somewhere secure I can keep this?
2: Sure. There's a safe at the station.
0: Great. Can I get you to put this package in it for me?
2: All right.
0: And I need you to forget it's there.
2: No chance of that happening now.
0: Well, just don't tell anyone about it, okay?
2: All right.
0: Thanks.
2: So, are you and Paula doing anything tonight?
0: Well, yeah, I'm making her dinner. Why, is something wrong?
2: Well, it's just that... Look, I'm sure it's nothing, but I read on her resume that she did mission work in Suriname, but when I asked her about it, she said she never heard of Kenny Blaylock. How's that possible? Everyone in Suriname knows Kenny. And we're not talking about China here. It's a very small country.
0: What are you saying? Are you saying you think she's lying?
2: No, I don't know what I'm saying, but I'm uneasy about her.
0: Walter, if you're that concerned, just call the missions board.
2: Well, I did. And she checks out. They sent Apollo Jarvis here to intern.
0: Oh, there you go, then. No problem. Look, maybe she just forgot she met Kenny.
2: This isn't like you, Jason. You're usually more guarded about people you've just met, but with Paula...
0: I'll tell you what. Why don't you just join us tonight? Maybe if you get to know her better, you'll feel more comfortable with her.
2: Well, I hope you're right, but to be perfectly honest with you, Jason, I don't trust her.
5: I don't see Mr. Colburn's secretary.
6: I'm the FBI. I don't need to set up an appointment.
7: Come in. Oh, good morning, gentlemen.
6: What are you doing here, Charles?
7: I work here. What are you doing here?
6: Where's Kevin Colburn?
7: Oh, Kevin. He and his family went on vacation.
5: Oh, it must have been a sudden trip. His daughter was in my shop last night.
7: Well, I can't account for the odd habits of my employees. He simply asked for a vacation, and I granted it. He and his family went to the Bahamas, I believe.
6: Hmm. Do you have the number for where they're staying in the Bahamas?
7: Oh, I'm sorry, I don't. Since you're here, Mr. Borland, have you made any progress with your investigation of Robert Mitchell's death?
6: We're working on it.
7: Oh, good. I would hate to find out someone got away with such a horrible crime.
6: We'll be in touch, Charles. A 2-week vacation?
5: Why didn't you ask him about the imagination station?
6: He's rehearsed his answers too well. It's a dead end here. And I don't think we'll be seeing Mr. Colburn anytime soon.
8: I can just put the dishes right on the side here, Walter.
9: All right.
10: Can I help?
8: Yeah, grab a dishcloth. I'll wash, you dry.
10: Sounds good. So, how is it that you're not spoken for, Jason? Sure, seems like someone would have snatched you up.
8: I haven't found a woman who could deal with my habit.
10: What habit?
8: My habit of picking the wrong woman.
10: Oh, you have a lot of experience in this?
11: Hey, Jason, you want me to save these potatoes?
8: Yeah, sure. I think there's some Tupperware in here you can use.
10: Hey, where does the spatula go?
8: I don't remember where I got the spatulas. Try one of those drawers over there. Yeah, I was engaged once.
10: What happened?
8: No, she wasn't a Christian.
10: That's a deal breaker for you?
8: Well, yeah. Isn't it for you?
10: Well, of course. Definitely.
11: You think we should hand wash the silverware?
8: No. Put it in the dishwasher.
10: Okay. So, one woman didn't work out. That doesn't explain the other 3 billion women on the planet who let you slip through their fingers. It's not like they could do much better.
8: Thanks. But, nah, they definitely could.
10: Well, maybe you just scare them off when they find out you're such a nomad.
8: Maybe. But I don't plan on doing this forever.
10: Nah?
8: Nah.
10: Think you'll settle down somewhere and raise a family?
8: Sure.
10: Where?
8: Well, I live in this town called Odyssey. It's real nice and quiet.
11: I'm gonna leave the glasses out here for now.
8: Okay. And my dad lives there, owns an ice cream shop. It's a great place to go if you want to slow down.
10: Wow. Sounds perfect.
8: Really? I took you to be quite a nomad yourself.
10: Oh, I want to settle down as much as the next person.
8: Why haven't you?
10: It's, just a matter of finding the right guy to spend my life with.
11: Should I dump this gravy? Jason?
8: Huh?
11: The gravy?
8: Oh, no, thanks.
11: Did I interrupt something?
8: No.
10: No, not at all.
8: Yeah, that scrubber there, Paula, hand me it,
10: yeah,
8: if you
10: great,
8: would.
10: Yeah, great, sure. Here you go.
11: Can I get a ruling on the gravy?
8: No, it was great. Dump it. Yeah.
11: Okay.
8: So, where'd you grow up, Paula?
10: I grew up in a small town in Michigan, about 2,000 people.
11: Really? I thought you grew up near Cleveland.
10: What?
11: Well, I saw it on your bio. The reason I noticed is because I'm from right around Cleveland.
10: Well, yeah, I was born in Michigan, but I moved to Cleveland when I was 8.
11: Huh. Well, your bio is wrong, then. It said you were born and raised in Cleveland.
10: Those bios are always wrong. I don't know who writes them. I keep telling them to change it.
11: I see. So you must know Kirtland, then. That's where I'm from.
10: Oh, of course.
11: Did you ever go to the Blueberry Festival there?
10: Oh, yeah, I did.
11: Best blueberry pie ever, don't you think?
10: Definitely.
8: Mm-hmm. Wait a minute, are you guys implying I should have made dessert?
10: I brought dessert. You want cheesecake?
8: Sure.
11: No, none for me. I'm going to head out. I've got some things to do.
8: All right, suit yourself.
11: I'll talk to you later, Jason.
8: All righty, bye.
11: Goodbye, Paula.
10: Goodbye.
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12: Coming.
8: Oh,
0: Oh, hey, Paula, good morning.
10: Hi, Jason. Listen, did I leave a ring over here last night?
0: Yeah, you know, I found it by the sink.
10: Oh, thank goodness.
0: You must have taken it off when we were doing the dishes.
10: Yeah, I did. I am so relieved. I've been going crazy all morning.
0: Here, let me get it for you. Come on in.
10: Thanks. Ooh, that is such a load off my mind.
9: Must be a special ring, huh?
10: It is. My grandmother gave it to me right before she died.
0: Here it is. Oh, that's beautiful.
10: Oh, yeah. I just love it. Listen, do you have any place where you keep valuables? I was silly enough to bring this ring with me, and now I'm just afraid I'm going to lose it. Isn't there like a lockbox or a safe somewhere at the church?
0: Well, sure. Yeah, there's a place I could keep it.
10: Great.
0: Here, why don't you give it to me, and I'll just I'll put it in there for you.
10: Oh, great. Just, you know, as soon as you can, that would be wonderful.
0: Sure.
10: Thanks for being so understanding. I feel like such a fool around here. I'm afraid Walter doesn't like me too much.
0: Walter? That's not true.
10: Jason, it's like he thinks I'm a big ditz, you know, just getting in the way.
0: Oh, no, he doesn't think that at all.
10: Hope you're right.
12: Hello?
11: Hi, is this Paula Jarvis's residence?
12: That's right. Who is this?
11: My name is Walter Madison. I'm a pastor in Alaska. My church is part of the Universal Missions Board. Who am I speaking to?
12: Well, I'm her father.
11: Oh, good. Listen, I need to clarify some things on her bio. Do you mind if I ask you some questions about her?
12: Well, sure, but would you rather ask her yourself?
11: You mean she's there?
12: Oh, sure is. Let me get her for you.
5: Wits End.
13: Hello, Wits. This is Fran from the Missions Board.
5: Oh, yes. Hello, Fran. What can I do for you?
13: I was actually calling for Eugene. Is he there?
5: No. May I ask why you need him?
13: He called me asking for an address, and I gave him the wrong one.
5: Well, when did he call you?
13: A couple of weeks ago, I guess. It was strange. He called our emergency number in the middle of the night. I was on duty.
5: What address was he looking for?
13: Jason. I gave him an address in Ecuador, but Jason ended up going to Alaska instead. I thought I'd let Eugene know.
5: He wanted Jason's address, not the phone number?
13: That's right.
5: Huh. Well, thank you, Fran. Yeah, I'll try to get the message to him that you called. Bye-bye.
13: Thank you. Bye.
5: Eugene sent the disc to Jason.
10: Hello? Anybody here? Good. All right. Where are you? Hello?
14: Monica.
10: Charles, would you quit calling me? I have got it under control. The package is practically in my hands.
14: I have covered for you long enough. The chairman wants the disc now.
10: I'm looking for it now.
14: You're still looking for it. Monica!
10: Listen. I gave Jason a ring that's a homing device. I'm tracking it now. I asked Jason to hide it somewhere safe. Now, if he's got the package, then he'll put it in the same place.
14: That's what you're going on. Monica, if it's not there, I wouldn't come back to Odyssey if I were you. You might as well settle down in an igloo somewhere.
10: Look, Charles, I didn't want you to know this because I knew you would send your goons here and mess everything up. But I had Meltzner's phone tapped.
14: What?
10: And right before he took off, he called someone from the missions board to get Jason's address.
14: Why didn't you tell me? And what do you mean I would mess everything up?
10: You figure it out. Oh, think I found the safe. Bye.
14: Wait, Monica.
10: Aha. Nice, sturdy safe there, Jason. Should take me a full 30 seconds to crack.
11: So, You're a safe cracker as well. Very impressive. You should add that to your resume.
10: Walter. You know, I'm glad you're here. Jason put something in the safe for me, and I think he gave me the wrong combination. Listen, could you open it?
11: No, Paula, or whatever your name is. I don't think so.
0: Hello?
14: Jason, hello.
0: Oh, hi, Dad. What's up?
14: Did you happen to receive a package from Eugene?
0: Yeah.
14: Do you still have it?
0: Well, yeah, it's locked up in a safe.
14: It was a computer disk, right?
0: Uh-huh.
14: Guarded with your life.
0: Why? What's on it?
3: Eugene's research about Andromeda's radio wave study.
8: Wait a minute, Dad. Did you say radio waves? Does this have something to do with the black boxes we had here?
3: Yes, and they have all the components they need to make them work except one.
8: The information on the disk.
3: Right. There are probably dozens of people searching for that package right now. Be on the lookout for two in particular. A bald man named Bennett Charles and a red-haired woman named Monica Stone.
8: Did you say red hair?
3: Yes. Have you seen her?
8: Yeah, I think so.
1: I don't understand, Walter. I just need to get into the safe.
11: Kirtland doesn't have a blueberry festival. It's a strawberry festival. Be kind of hard to mix up the two, don't you think? One is blue, the other's red.
1: My mistake, you're right. I do remember now. They were strawberries.
11: Mm-hmm. I also had an interesting conversation on the phone with Paula Jarvis.
1: How strange.
11: Bizarre, even. She said that a woman at the missions board called and said that her trip to Alaska was canceled. It's an interesting story, don't you think?
1: Walter, you had to press the issue, didn't you? None of this even had to involve you, and now you've gone and made things difficult. Oh, now I'm going to have to make things difficult for you.
11: What? You're going to shoot me?
1: Not if you open up the safe.
15: Walter! Paula! Is anybody here? What was that? Walter, what happened?
2: She's an imposter, Jason.
15: Look, I know.
2: She tied me up and she took your package out of the safe.
15: Okay, just tell me, where did she go?
2: Well, she didn't exactly give me her itinerary.
15: She's got to be headed back to Odyssey. I gotta go!
2: Where?
15: The airport! Excuse me, has the flight to Chicago left yet?
16: No, another 20 minutes.
15: Thanks. What gate?
16: We only have 3.
15: Never mind, there she is. Paula!
10: Jason!
15: Look, before the police arrive and haul you off, I'd like that disc back.
10: Here. But you're too late. I emailed the file from the computer at the station. Oh, and you didn't really call the police, did you? There's no evidence, no gun,

0: people. I know in the end it'll all be worth it. You'll see. I'm sorry.
1: You're sorry? How am I supposed to believe that? Everything you did was an act.
0: Actually, I found myself doing less acting as I went along. I mean, the more I got to know you, the harder it became to do this. And under different circumstances, I would have enjoyed getting to know you better.
1: Yeah, well, they'd have to be very different circumstances.
0: Now, Jason, we are more alike than you want to admit. We both fight for what we believe in.
1: Yes, you're right. I do. Which is exactly why I'm not going to let you get away with this.
0: You can't stop it. This is much bigger than you think. Everything will go as planned. And there's nothing you can do about it.
1: Really? Well, we'll see about that.

0: It sounds like Jason's not going down without a fight. And I think we're in for something big when he goes back to Odyssey. Stay tuned for scenes from our next episode. Matthew 7:15 says, "Beware of false prophets who come to you in sheep's clothing, but inwardly are ravenous wolves." Sometimes it's hard to tell when someone is lying to you. Jason sure was fooled by Monica. But that's because wolves that wear sheep's clothing look like sheep, right? Monica did and said all the right things. So how can we tell the difference? It's right there in the next verse in Matthew 7. "You will know them by their fruits." If someone claims to follow Jesus, but their actions don't line up with the things Jesus told us to do in the Bible, we should be cautious around them. And we should always look to the Bible, God's Word, to show us what is good and right. Adventures in Odyssey is a presentation to Focus on the Family. Sheep's Clothing was written and directed by Marshall Younger. Our production engineer was Glenn Montjoy. And our executive producer is Paul McCusker. And I'm Chris, hoping you'll join us for our next show.
1: Ah, Mr. Whittaker, how good of you to come.
2: Oh, Mr. Dent, you're looking well.
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2: Well, we can only assume that the NovaBox is the culmination of everything Novacom has done.
4: It's a new technology. 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
2: Wave therapy?
4: It's the medical version of that NovaBox everyone's talking about.
1: Proof? You can't stop them with proof. You can't fight them anymore. The end is near. The time has come.
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0: We've tried to heal ourselves of moral diseases. We've called in the sociologists, the psychiatrists, and the scientists, and they've worked desperately in our brains and bodies. The world today offers many shortcuts to salvation, but to be truly saved, we must be reconciled to God. Come to Jesus Christ, and He gives you the moral strength to live up to the Ten Commandments and the Sermon on the Mount. Your greatest problem today is sin in your own life. You think your problem is social. You think your problem is something else. Your basic problem is sin. Jesus said, from within come the problems that man faces today. Give your heart to Jesus Christ. Let Him enlarge your capacity to love your neighbor. Let Him take you into a new dimension of living. He can change your life if you will let Him.
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3: Hello there, I'm Mark Yellen-Brown and you're listening to another episode of Honest to God. Today's show is entitled Knowing God, John 17:3. Now this is eternal life, that they know you, the only true God, and Jesus Christ whom you have sent. I thought eternal life was living forever, you know, life everlasting. So does this scripture mean that life everlasting is forever knowing God, or a forever process of knowing God? I mean, it could be. He's definitely glorious enough. My own spiritual journey has definitely been that, a process of getting to know God. This year, I've been a Christian for 29 years, and I was 27 when I allowed Christ to enter my heart, when I yielded my self-life to him. Since that moment in July 1991, my Christian walk has been a roller coaster ride of slowly, with backward and forward steps, knowing God more and who I am in him. Initially, I had a powerful conversion experience where I met God. I had an encounter that utterly transformed my life and the life of my family also. It was so unexpected, and yet with hindsight, inevitable, because I was searching for truth. And I found him, or he found me. And I was also searching for a green light to start my life due to serious illness. Spirituality for me began with delving into the New Age and Eastern religions. And I had spiritual encounters, and my heart was awakened to the fact that there was a spiritual aspect to life. However, my heart couldn't ever wholly engage because it was a religion, not a relationship. It was as if I knew ultimate truth was personal, and that is definitely hindsight. John 17:3. Now this is eternal life, that they know you, the only true God, and Jesus Christ, whom you have sent. This scripture is taken from the prayer of Jesus just before his crucifixion, and he's praying that his disciples gain eternal life, knowing Trinity God, Father, Son, and Holy Spirit. And as those who are born again are also his disciples, then that also must apply to us. As I mentioned earlier, I was dissatisfied with the New Age because my heart wasn't engaged, although my eyes had been opened to the spiritual realm. Another problem I had with the New Age was that it taught that we are all God and just had to grow into that revelation, that self-realization. It was all about us being at the center of our lives, us being on the throne. But when I encountered Jesus, it was as if I had been put the right way up. And with relief, I understood, of course, that he was God and I wasn't. He was the creator, not me. What a relief. So the first part of the journey for me was knowing that there was a God and he was real. And the next step, and I think that it helped that I'd tried to make a God of myself, well, it helped to highlight the vastness of the deceit, was putting God on the throne of my life. Making him Lord. Romans 12:1. Therefore, I urge you, brothers and sisters, in view of God's mercy, to offer your bodies as a living sacrifice, holy and pleasing to God. This is your true and proper worship. The thing about a living sacrifice is that it keeps trying to get off the altar. So as Christians, making Jesus the Lord of our lives is an imperative. But every day is a struggle to yield to that imperative. John 17:3. Now this is eternal life, that they know you, the only true God, and Jesus Christ, whom you have sent. This scripture reveals to us the importance of knowing God, and the Apostle Paul believed that also. The two prayers in Ephesians 1 and 3 confirm it. Ephesians 1:17-20. I keep asking that the God of our Lord Jesus Christ, the glorious Father, may give you the spirit of wisdom and revelation, so that you may know him better. I pray also that the eyes of your heart may be enlightened, in order that you may know the hope to which he has called you, the riches of his glorious inheritance in the saints, and his incomparably great power for us who believe. That power is like the working of his mighty strength, which he exerted in Christ when he raised him from the dead and seated him at his right hand in the heavenly realms. And also Ephesians 3:16-19. I pray that out of his glorious riches, he may strengthen you with power through his spirit in your inner being, so that Christ may dwell in your heart through faith. And I pray that you, being rooted and established in love, may have power with all the saints to grasp how wide and long and high and deep is the love of Christ, and to know this love that surpasses knowledge, that you may be filled to the measure of all the fullness of God. In the first prayer, Paul prays that the church would receive the spirit of wisdom and revelation, so that they may know him better. In my own experience, there has been paradigm shifts through revelation that's helped me to know God better. But wisdom has been bought at a price, the cost of a bruising of the heart usually. As a young Christian, I was discipled, which was incredibly important in establishing my faith. I went to a wonderful spirit-filled evangelical church that walked in power and revealed to me the love of God. However, there was one aspect of their theology which was not explicitly taught, and that was the importance of having a foundation that was established on grace principles. This resulted in my Christian walk being one that was most definitely at a heart level, performance related. To prove my love and loyalty to God, I believe that I had to give my all at all times, pray more, fellowship with other believers more, evangelize the lost, study the Bible a lot, etc. And these in themselves are important, but I believed that this was how I kept my relationship with God viable. Yes, it was self-righteousness, and I certainly was not relying on the righteousness of God I had in Jesus. Therefore, I always, at a deep level, felt I was failing and not hitting the mark, a definition of sin. What about 2 Corinthians 5:21? He made him to be sin who knew no sin, that we might become the righteousness of God in him. Exactly. My understanding of God's grace, which is an eternal process of revelation, I believe, helped the burden of self-righteousness be lifted. I was only, and I mean only, acceptable to God due to the righteousness of Jesus and what he did for me on the cross, pay for all my sin. God could say to me, as he said to Jesus at the start of his ministry when he hadn't done anything, Matthew 3:17, and a voice from heaven said, "This is my Son whom I love, with him I am well pleased." Jeremiah 9:23-24. "Thus says the Lord, let not a wise man boast of his wisdom, and let not the mighty man boast of his might. Let not a rich man boast of his riches, but let him who boasts boast of this, that he understands and knows me, that I am the Lord who exercises loving kindness, justice, and righteousness on earth. For I delight in these things, declares the Lord." I love the fact that this is an Old Testament scripture. God is saying that if you're going to boast about anything, boast that you understand and know him. Don't boast in what the world boasts in, wisdom, riches and might. I mean, you may see wisdom as a very important trait, perhaps worth boasting about, but not the world's wisdom that almost always promotes godlessness. The Lord wants us to know and understand him. And what do we need to understand about him? That I am the Lord who exercises loving kindness, justice, and righteousness on earth, for I delight in these things. Again, this is an Old Testament scripture, you know, the place in the Bible where God is seen as a mighty smiter. So this is a good place to share a more recent revelation I've received in my growing knowledge of God. And it sounds a bit obvious. If you want to navigate the Old Testament and still adhere to the truth of God being unchanging, you need to have as a filter, as you read the Old Testament, the deity of Christ, that God is in Christ. John 14:9, Jesus answered, "Don't you know me, Philip? Even after I have been among you such a long time, anyone who has seen me has seen the Father. How can you say, 'Show us the Father'?" And Hebrews 1:3a, "The Son is the radiance of God's glory and the exact representation of his being, sustaining all things by his powerful word." Jesus said that he only did what his Father was doing, and he only said what his Father was saying. Jesus was the full revelation of God. And if you want to know the character of God, look at Jesus. Israel's growing revelation of God is the story of the whole Old Testament. Scriptures where God is revealed as some kind of genocidal deity of the pagan variety is always contrasted with his fatherhood, mercy and loving kindness, side by side, until finally we have the true revelation from he who is love in the New Testament, from he who is our truth, Will the real God please stand up? And he has. He's been with us since the garden. John 8:58. Very truly I tell you, Jesus answered, before Abraham was born, I am. And I love what Job says about God when God reveals himself to Job. Job 42:1-6. Then Job replied to the Lord, I know that you can do all things and that no plan of yours can be thwarted. You asked, who is this who conceals my counsel without knowledge? Surely, I spoke of things I did not understand, things too wonderful for me to know. And you said, listen now and I will speak, I will question you, and you shall inform me. My ears had heard of you, but now my eyes have seen you. Therefore I retract my words and I repent in dust and ashes. To know God is to know Jesus, and we can.

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1: The first time I realised the extent of my physical limits was when my lung collapsed in my early 20s. Afterwards, the doctor said I could never go scuba diving again. I was so annoyed. While I had little intention of pursuing diving long term, I hated limits being imposed on me. Hi, I'm Tanya Harris of God Conversations, and we all have our limits. But the good news is that God has none. The Apostle Paul wrote that God is able to do immeasurably more than we could ever ask or imagine. The only limiting factor is us. We're limited by a range of insecurities, doubts, and fears. But here's the opportunity. We can pray, Lord, let not my weakness be the limiting factor. Speak to me, work in me, so that I may experience your limitless power and be fully who I'm called to be. For help with your own God conversations, go to godconversations.com.
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0: Welcome to Everyday Moments with Joyce Meyer. Imagine that your mind and heart have tiny doors to them. Would you keep those doors open so anything can come on in? Well, you shouldn't. In fact, you should use caution when opening it at all. Here's Joyce.
1: The Bible talks a lot about us being on our guard. And really, that just means to be watchful and to be careful. It's very important to guard your mind and heart. Study God's Word. So when evil comes to you, you can recognize it and you can stand firm. But you're going to have to stand. You have to stand. You have to make a decision that you are going to watch what's going on around you. You're going to pay attention to what's going into your mind. You're going to pay attention to what's influencing you, and you are going to make good choices. 2 Peter 3:17 says, "Let me warn you, therefore, beloved, that knowing these things beforehand, you should be on your guard, lest you be carried away by the error of lawlessness and wicked persons, and fall from your own present firm condition, your own steadfastness of mind." You know, just because we have a place of victory doesn't mean we'll always keep it. You need to make sure that you stay on guard and stay victorious.
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2: Hello there, Mark Yellen-Brown here with another life-enhancing episode of Feasting on Jesus. This is the show that aims to bless your cotton socks off. And if I sound chirpy, it's because I am. God is good. All the time.

That was Victory Life Church with Story. Jude 1:21 says, "Keep yourselves in the love of God, looking for the mercy of our Lord Jesus Christ unto eternal life." Keep yourselves in the love of God. If you are lacking in terms of appreciating the abundance of God's grace, then keeping yourselves in the love of God could be very much performance related. To the extent you can understand the absolute perfection of Christ's finished work, will be the extent you can understand that keeping yourselves in God's love is positional. Meaning that this love has been poured into our hearts through the Holy Spirit, as stated in Romans 5:5. And hope does not put us to shame, because God's love has been poured out into our hearts through the Holy Spirit who has been given to us. And as such, it's up to us to appropriate it, rather than try to make God love us through our religious works. I use the phrase religious works, as religion speaks to me of man's attempt to move God to action, rather than faith, which is man's response to God's grace. Receiving and being established in God's love is by believing it's been already deposited. Our hearts understand and also can encounter that love, which is wonderful. When explaining the concept of keeping yourselves in God's love, I found a useful analogy is that of a shower that is always turned on. All we have to do is take a step under it, because we are that close. The shower also speaks to me of cleansing water, His love washing off the stain of false guilt and condemnation, and the stress of constant interaction with a fallen world. In Romans 8:1 it says, "Therefore there is now no condemnation for those who are in Christ Jesus." The enemy comes to infiltrate our mind, fooling us to imagine that his accusing voice is actually our voice. He tries to hijack our identity. That's why it is so important to be people of the Word, to be Christians who regularly read and meditate on God's Word, so that we can understand our true new identity as born-again believers.

That was Mark Yellen Brown and Light of the World. We need a true revelation of 2 Corinthians 5:21, for he had made him to be sin for us, who knew no sin, that we might be made the righteousness of God in him. Right standing with God. Understanding the right standing we have with God is a vital way of keeping yourself in the love of God. In the book of Hebrews chapter 10 and verses 1 and 2 it says, "For the law, having a shadow of the good to come, not the very image of the things, can never with the same sacrifices year by year, which they offer continually, make perfect those who draw near. Or else would they not have ceased to be offered? Because the worshippers, having been once cleansed, would have had no more consciousness of sins." And in Hebrews 9:12 it says, "He did not enter by means of the blood of goats and calves, but he entered the most holy place once for all by his own blood, thus obtaining eternal redemption." These few scriptures show that we are those who have been cleansed once for all time, meaning our sins have been forgiven, past, present and future sins. As such, because of this right standing we have with God, which is based wholly on faith in God's grace through the perfect sacrifice provided by his Son, we should have no consciousness of sins. No consciousness of sins, enabling us to rest in God's love through the revelation that there is no separation between us and a holy God. As it says in Ephesians 4:24, "And to put on the new self, created to be like God in true righteousness and holiness." Having no consciousness of sins sounds dangerous. Sounds like an invitation to sin without the boundaries imposed by our own guilt or the prospect of God's displeasure. But in Titus 2:12, we are shown that this kind of grace does not lead to sin. "For the grace of God has appeared that offers salvation to all people. It teaches us to say no to ungodliness and worldly passions and to live self-controlled, upright and godly lives in this present age." So keeping yourselves in the love of God is linked to our knowledge of our right standing with God, but also with understanding God's true nature of a God of love who is wholly good. We looked at that last week and how that Jesus was the image of that invisible God, in whom all his fullness dwelled and dwells for all eternity.

We live in a world where good is seen as evil and evil is good. In Isaiah 5:20 it says, "Woe to those who call evil good and good evil, who put darkness for light and light for darkness, who put bitter for sweet and sweet for bitter." That sounds so familiar, so like this world. Because we live in these jars of clay, we constantly need to be standing in that beautiful reality of God's love. Society is so broken in sin and depravity, and the Christian voice is seen as strident, bigoted and unloving, rather than Christ compassionate. The prince of this world is very much in evidence through the majority who have yet to be released. As God's word becomes our plumb line, and we begin to have his view on the way to live our life, then we are able to more easily remain in his presence, for encountering and resting in his love, and therefore more easily able to stand. So another way of keeping in God's love is putting on the full armour of God. As Paul says in Ephesians 6:11-18, "Put on the full armour of God so that you can take your stand against the devil's schemes. For our struggle is not against flesh and blood, but against the rulers, against the authorities, against the powers of this dark world, and against the spiritual forces of evil in the heavenly realms. Therefore, put on the full armour of God, so that when the day of evil comes, you may be able to stand your ground, and after you have done everything, to stand. Stand firm then with the belt of truth buckled around your waist, with a breastplate of righteousness in place, and with your feet fitted with a readiness that comes from the gospel of peace. In addition to all this, take up the shield of faith with which you can extinguish all the flaming arrows of the evil one. Take the helmet of salvation and the sword of the Spirit, which is the word of God." I love that the only offensive weapon we have is the word of God.

That was Jonathan and Melissa Helser with Find Me. Keeping yourselves in the love of God is a daily habit which we do ourselves. Nothing can separate us from this love. In Romans 8:39 it says, "No power in the sky above or in the earth below, indeed, nothing in all creation will ever be able to separate us from the love of God that is revealed in Christ Jesus our Lord." But as mentioned earlier, living in this fallen world is being in a constant battle to walk upright, eyes fixed on God rather than our circumstances. There is the reality we experience through our five senses. Then there is God's truth that trumps any limiting situation. Truth, our Jesus, who is the way and the truth and the life, and will always have the final word. As we keep ourselves in God's love, we have peace with God and are able to reign in life as born-again overcomers. We overcome by being doers of the word, not just people who occasionally dip into it. It must be our manual for life, but also our daily bread. We need to rely wholly on fresh Rhema words as God, through his Holy Spirit, guides our daily walk. Keeping ourselves in the love of God is walking out with the Holy Spirit as our constant friend, guide, and counsellor.

That was Lucy Grimble and Heartbeats. Let's look at some practical ways we keep ourselves in the love of God. Being around people who know and love God. People who know they are loved by God. This is really important. As we grow in knowledge of who God is and who we are in God, which is our Christian walk, we are able to be discipled, and then we're able to disciple others. I believe the best balance in the Christian life in terms of friendships and community is threefold. We have people we mentor, look after, keep an eye on, help develop and grow as Christians. Then we have those we look up to, those we can lean on for help and guidance, those people who have experienced more of God's grace, responded by faith and are walking it out. And then there are those who are where we are, people who understand more and are able to appreciate our present position. These three-tier relations are healthy balances for growing in our knowledge of Christ and living in the kingdom of God. Personal and practical ways of keeping ourselves in the love of God are determined very much on one's individual character and emotional makeup. I encourage myself by reading great Christian books, biographies of amazing saints full of the miraculous, that keeps me connected with the needful reality, even after 27 years of walking as a Christian, that there really is a God.

That was Rivers and Robots with Open Up. I read great devotionals. I watch YouTube videos of sermons from favourite preachers, testimonies of the miraculous, belong to social media groups that can inspire and encourage me. Most importantly, as the foremost way I find to keep myself in the love of God, is personal time with the Holy Spirit. I find myself quite regularly getting up in the early hours of the morning to sit and spend time with God. I practice His presence. This just begins with the truth of His always being with me, because He dwells inside me. I acknowledge that. I then let Him feel what I am at that present moment feeling. This is because quite often I've got up due to feeling unwell. This is a current problem that I'm developing faith for healing for. I imagine myself draining my physical pain into His ability and provision for healing. I then talk to Him. I tell Him what's on my heart. I wait for His response. Not an audible response, although that would be lovely. More for an impression or a word in my heart I can recognise as not mine. The more I've done this, the more I've become more aware of His voice. He is so less judgmental about me than I am, and He delights in saying over-the-top loving things, especially as He knows I find it so hard to receive those nice words.

That was Victory Life Church with We Make Room. Another way I practice the Lord's presence and keep myself in the love of God is to let myself be an object of his love. I literally say that to the Holy Spirit. I'm going to spend the next 5 minutes as an object of your love. I then assume a receiving posture and let him come to me. It really is beautiful sometimes. In summary, we need to keep ourselves in the love of God, to keep ourselves in the true reality of being children of an almighty God. It's something that doesn't just happen, not in this world. We must remain proactive. But we have all the help in the heavens. We have the Father, Son, and Holy Spirit dwelling in our hearts by faith. We have the incorruptible seed, the Word of God. We have friends, family, other born-again believers to love and encourage us. And we meet together regularly at whatever church we go to or church-like body we belong to. And we have an awesome God who loves us.

That was Stephanie Gretzinger and Oxygen. After the meditation, Housefires will be singing Build My Life. This week's meditation is a poem I wrote many years ago, but still very applicable to my heart. Under this heaven. Under this heaven there is every kind of electricity. 20 years of walking with a limp, evidence of a dislocated hip that reminds me of a struggle I lost and yet won. My new name is Grace. Under this heaven, what is unseen is more real than what is seen. I know him so well, and my longing is an ache in my heart and my gut. Every desire satisfied leads to more hunger, as though the new revelation just opens a new door on another horizon. Under this heaven there is a sharper light, and what was known as the real is too small to live by. I will say your name, such an outrage, Jesus. Under this heaven only the poor in spirit recognize the beauty, the purity, the liberty in your name, of your name. You make me transparent, and you know me. I sense your presence, and I love you.

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6: 20 The Countdown Magazine. Well, hey there, I'm William Ryan III, your host for the next 2 hours here on 20. And if you're brand new to the show, welcome to the 20 family. Now, here's the quick version of what's going to happen here every week. We count down the biggest songs in Christian music. We share some artist stories behind their music. We hear listener voices from around the world, plus a whole lot of encouragement along the way. Now, the chart is actually pretty calm this week. Only 6 songs moved up or down from where they were last time, so we'll see if your favorites manage to hold their ground this time. Wherever you're listening from, thanks for spending part of your weekend with me.
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6: 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Here he is singing perfectly on 20 The Countdown.

0: praying.
1: He's moving up one to number 19 this time. It is Bay Turner with his song Somebody's Praying on 20 The Countdown magazine. This next artist has not one but two songs on this weekend's countdown. And for this next one, he's actually joined by his buddy Crowder as they sing it together. But here's Phil Wickham to tell us all about this new one of his.
2: Hey guys, Phil Wickham here. I've got a brand new song out called It Really Is Amazing Grace, but it's not really brand new. I'm just taking that beautiful hymn that we all know and love, Amazing Grace, added a new chorus and a new bridge to it. I love this song so much, and when I did some reading about it, I realized that this song, you guys, was written by a slave trader. This man named John Newton was slave trading on ships in the 18th century, and in the middle of a storm, he cried out to God, saying, God, if you help me, I give my life to you. And after that moment, he survived the storm, and little by little, he understood what that prayer meant. He gave his life to Jesus, and Jesus changed his life. He went on to becoming a pastor and a minister and someone who spoke out against slavery. It's a testament to the grace of God at work in someone's life. And though we're not all slave traders, we all are in need of God's grace. And that's why I think this song has connected with so many people over the years. It is a joy to be a small part of the huge story of this song. And I invite you all to sing it out with me. It really is Amazing Grace.
3: Number 8.

0: That's the latest from Phil Wickham and Crowder. They are together singing It Really Is Amazing Grace. And they are back at number 18 again this time here on 20 The Countdown Magazine. Well, have you ever heard a song for the very first time and somehow it instantly ends up on repeat? That has happened to me a number of times. But introducing you to new music, that is such a fun part of what I get to do on this show every week. And listen to this message from Soraya in Washington. Hi, 20 The Countdown. I just wanted to say how much I appreciate you being on air. 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Well, Soraya, thanks for listening every week and for taking the time to reach out to me here. 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
0: Well, we still have some more music that could be your favorite new song coming up for you as we have 17 to count down until number one. And mixed in there, we have some more stories from some of your favorite artists to tell you all about their music. Like Pat Barrett, he's coming up a little later. Also the band We The Kingdom, Jamie McDonald, Zach Williams, Elevation Rhythm. So many great ones, so stay with me.
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0: Welcome back to this weekend's Countdown. We are hopping right back into the music with a brand new one from Tasha Layton. This one just hit our chart about 4 weeks ago. Here she is singing Meet Me in the Valley.
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0: That is Carly Ann Taylor at number 16 again this time with Why Should I Worry on 20 The Countdown magazine. You know, her music is getting some really great traction lately. I mean, that is awesome too, because I love it. And she was actually a part of an emerging artist showcase this past weekend in Nashville, Tennessee. So a lot of people are finding out about her and they are loving her new music. And I know I love having it here on The Countdown. And I'm sure you do too. Well, Karen and Rick, they wrote in from Western Australia and they said, we are longtime listeners, probably 10 years. We have the Vision Radio app, so it goes everywhere with us. We love trying to guess what will be number one. And then they went on to share that they were getting married on May 15th, which I got this message a little before that, but they were getting married at their church, and everyone is so excited to take that step with them. Well, Karen and Rick, congratulations on the recent marriage. That is really exciting. And it's such a great picture, too. Nearly a decade of listening together to, you know, Vision Christian Radio there and taking the show everywhere and guessing who is going to be at number one each week. I mean, that is a challenge to guess who it's going to be, right? But thank you both for letting us be a part of your lives and all these years, and the whole 20 family. They are celebrating with you on that recent marriage for you guys. So congratulations again. And hey, maybe you got something big happening in your life, like Karen and Rick. Maybe you're getting married. Maybe you just had a baby or something. Just anything that you want to share that maybe God's been doing in your life. I would love it if you just reached out to us at our website. Just head over to 20thecountdown.com. And when you get there, you can click on the Connect tab. And there are a lot of ways that you can reach out and share what's been happening with you in your life.
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0: Well, we have no shortage of music on the way for you with 15 more to go and a bonus song in there, that winning future fan favorite. That is happening next hour. And that's where I play a brand new song that had the most votes between some new ones that I played for you last week on our show. So if you're new to the show, that is something cool that you want to stick around and be a part of. You can hear something that's not even on the countdown yet. So that's pretty cool. 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
0: Well, thanks for being a part of our weekend here at 20 The Countdown magazine. You know, I don't know about you, but I love hearing the stories behind the songs that we get to hear on the show every week. And right now I have Pat Barrett in to share more about I've Got a Fire.
6: Hey, y'all. I am so excited about I've Got a Fire this year for a lot of reasons, but the song was a joy to write. It was a joy to record. It was, I mean, a forever memory to film that music video with my dad. And all throughout that process, it reminded me of a couple things. One, that what we're a part of, this faith that we're a part of, is a long game. This is about our entire lives being lived, and not just living in the moment we're in, but finishing faithfully. And what an amazing, you know, testimony to the world to watch someone, not just a moment of their life, but the longevity of it, walking towards the Lord is so powerful. But also, gosh, to live in the fullness of what Jesus has done inside of us. And that flame that burns, my prayer is that the older I get, the brighter I burn. And what a sign and a wonder that could be for the world, and what a testimony of how great God is.
1: Number

0: What's up, guys? This is
1: We the Kingdom,
0: and this is the story behind our song Rescue Me. Y'all, we just wanted to give you a melody to put to an age-old story of David and Goliath. Man, he had some crazy faith, and it's amazing what God can do when we have faith like that. And we just pray that this song would be a huge encouragement to you guys to know that whatever giants you're facing out there are not impossible, to fall to the ground in God's name.
2: Number 13.

0: They are in that number 13 spot again this week here on 20 The Countdown Magazine. It's the band We The Kingdom, and that's their latest called Rescue Me. You know, I don't know if you know this or not, but before We The Kingdom ever stepped into the spotlight as a band, family member Ed Cash, he was already one of the biggest names behind the scenes in Christian music. He actually won the Dove Award for Producer of the Year 4 straight years from 2004 to 2007 and helped write and produce huge songs, including How Great Is Our God. Chris Tomlin. I mean, that is a great one there. Well, I want to do something right now. I want to bring you into the show for just a minute. Peter, he reached out with a voicemail recently, and I always love these because you never know what's coming. You're listening to the voicemail. Could be a favorite song, a life update, or just let me know where you're listening from. So let's go ahead and hear from Peter right now.
1: Hi, my name is Peter Colline. I'm from Calgary, Alberta. I really enjoy 20 Countdown Magazine music. It blesses my soul. And keep on doing the great work they're doing and getting the gospel through music wherever the stations are throughout the world. And may God bless you all and have a great week. Yeah, bye.
0: Wow, that is so sweet of you, Peter. Thanks for leaving that voicemail. I mean, Peter knows. He knows right there that the best way to make my week is to leave a voicemail on our listener line. 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
0: Well, this next artist grew up believing that her voice was something to keep to herself, but I'm so glad she's sharing it with us. Here's Jamie McDonald to tell us about her latest song, Ain't No Way.
8: God loves telling stories, and, you know, there's a Bible full of history of the ways that God showed up for his people. You know, just in the nick of time, just when you thought all odds were stacked against you, he shows up and does miracles. He does the unthinkable. And, you know, there's so many instances in my life where I can look back and say, he really has never, ever failed me. And it's funny because when you get in a situation and it's not looking so good, it's so easy for us to freak out and just say, God, where are you? Have you forgotten about me? And this song, Ain't No Way, is just all about that declaration. There's no way you're gonna let me down. You've been there for me time and time again. As I look back over my life, there's not one time that you failed me, and you're gonna show up for me now. And that's what Ain't No Way is all about.

0: Hardest news. Three things you need to know. Number one.
1: Caleb and John had a pretty big moment recently at the Grand Ole Opry in Nashville, Tennessee. They released a new song with Stephen Curtis Chapman. It is called Proud, and they were invited to join him on stage to perform it the same day that it came out. And before they even took the stage together, Stephen surprised them with an invitation to come back in the next few months and officially make their Grand Ole Opry debut. How cool is that? Check out this little clip that I have for you of that new one called Proud.

0: Number two.
1: Phil Wickham had a fun moment at the University of Kentucky baseball game where he threw out the ceremonial first pitch. And fans, they were so surprised when he showed up to help kick off the game in Kentucky. Now, there's also a deeper connection here. The head baseball coach shared a story about a difficult season and a moment where he said he had to surrender and how Phil's song, The Battle Belongs, was a part of that time in his life. Here's a clip from that moment.
2: I surrender. I said, Lord, I can't do it. I play your song. And this song describes perfectly how God changed my life.
0: Number three.
1: Well, Michael W. Smith is inviting fans to join him for a special 7-day cruise experience. It's happening in 2027. Now, the cruise will be sailing through Norway's fjords, which are narrow waterways between huge cliffs and mountains. That sounds pretty amazing. Now, there's going to be music, worship, and time out at sea with Michael himself. He also says Norway is a special place for him, and he's always looking forward to returning to a place where he's seen God move time and time again. Now, if this sounds like your kind of thing, we have more details for you up at our website at 20thecountdown.com.
0: You're up to date. That was three things you need to know. Now, back to the countdown with William Ryan III. Number 11.

0: Countdown Magazine Extra for you this week. It is Carrie Job along with Cody Carn singing The Blessing. Well, before we wrap up this first hour of our show, I wanted to recap what happened last week in that top spot.
1: Last week's number one song.

0: was the number one song last week from Matthew West for a second week in a row. Hey, hang out for another hour and see if he can do it for a third.
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2: Hello, I'm Martin Cooper. I'm a Christian and I believe in God. 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
0: 20, all right, we are halfway through the countdown, and so far you might have noticed that only three of the first 10 songs that we played, they actually moved from where they were last week. And I got some bad news, or maybe it's good news for you, but only three more in our top 10 shifted, so yeah, the chart is still pretty steady right now. But hey, we still have a lot ahead, including the winning future fan favorite song coming up for you. And we're going to reveal this week's Station of the Week a little later, so hang with me.
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0: Well, Zach Williams is moving into our top 10 after moving up one this week, and we have him in now to tell us the story behind his new one called Wait For Me.
4: I wrote this song during a time when I felt completely lost. I've been walking through life trying to figure out everything on my own, carrying things I should have laid down years ago. And the more I tried, the harder the road got. One day I finally looked up and prayed, God, I need some direction. And what struck me was realizing he had never left. He was just there patiently waiting for me to turn around. Every detour, every stumble, every mile, every time I walked in the wrong direction, he kept guiding me back. The song is a reminder that even when we take the long way home, God still waits for us.
1: Number 10.

0: Zach Williams moving up one to land in our top 10 this week with his song Wait For Me on 20. Next, it is Caleb and John, and they're dropping down a couple of spots with this one called Finished.
1: Number 9.

0: is Caleb and John with their song Finish, dropping down two spots to land there at number 9 here on 20. And by the way, if you missed the story about them and Stephen Curtis Chapman teaming up, you got to go back and check out our artist news at our website at 20thecountdown.com. Now it is Andrew Rip holding steady in the same spot as last week with his latest called I Do It Again. Here it is on 20.
1: Number 8.

0: Amen.
1: That's number 8 here on 20 The Countdown Magazine. It's called I Do It Again from Andrew Rip. You know, he will be out on the Halfway Home Tour this fall with We Are Messengers. That's going to be so fun for them. Well, what is one Christian song that instantly takes you back to a specific moment in your life? Maybe it's a song that got you through a hard season, the one that you heard on the day everything changed, or just one that gives you chills every time it comes on. I think that's one of the coolest things about music, too. Songs become timestamps for what God was doing in our lives that time. And somewhere out there right now, one of these songs in the countdown is becoming that song for somebody listening. And you have to follow 20 on social media or jump into our conversation in our private Facebook group, and you can share the song that means the most to you and connect with listeners all around the world. 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

0: our longest running song at 21 weeks. This week, he's back at number 6. That's Blessing Offer with Lift Me Up on 20, the Countdown Magazine. Well, hey, quick question for you before we jump back into the music. 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I don't know if you knew that or not, but that means listeners just like you are the reason this show keeps going every single week. And this month, I want to give a special shout out to Richard, Jeff, Matthew, Karen, and Fred. They have each been supporting this show for all 5 of those years. Isn't that incredible, the faithfulness there? I cannot imagine doing this without you guys, so thank you for doing that, and we are so grateful here at 20. 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
4: Recently, I visited my hometown and met friends I hadn't seen for years. It was wonderful to see them, but confronting too. The grey hairs in the stubble, a growing roundness in their bellies, the deepening laugh lines. My friends were older and their appearance was a stark reminder that time brings change, even if it's sometimes unwelcome. The best kind of change is when we see how far God has brought us. I'm not the same person I was when He first called me. God has completely transformed me from a shy, insecure girl to someone who is walking confidently in her calling. It wasn't easy. It can be incredibly painful to confront our weaknesses and discard those ugly habits. But there's a greater pain than the changes God calls us to make. It's the pain of facing the same old insecurities, the same old character defects, year after year, when the passage of time only produces more grey hairs. The regret of partly fulfilled potential is the greatest pain of all. This is Tanya Harris of GodConversations.com.
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0: This week's Station of the Week is WCRH in Williamsport, Maryland. They air 20 every Saturday night at 8 p.m., and this July, they celebrate an incredible milestone, 50 years on the air. Isn't that awesome? Hey, a little fun fact for you. If you decided to take a road trip with me from our studios here in Roanoke, Texas, you'd be looking at almost a 20-hour drive to go see them, so we better pack a lot of snacks for that one, a lot of drinks. But thank you to everyone at WCRH for being a part of our 20 family, and let's hear from them.
5: 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I'm the morning host, and love the show. I've been listening to 20 of the Countdown Magazine for a very long time. Now, that doesn't imply that you guys are old or anything. It just means I've been listening for a long time. That's all I'm saying. Big fan of the show. 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
0: Making his second appearance on the countdown this weekend with his song Homesick for Heaven this time, here is Phil Wickham back in that same spot as last week.
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That is the latest from Emerson Day. It's called No Smoke, and that's your winning Future Fan favorite from last week. I love that song. That is really powerful, isn't it? Okay, this week I have some new ones for you to hear, and I think you're going to love these songs. Our first one is a brand new one from Forrest Frank. This one is called Okay. Here's a little sample for you.

Wow, that is a new one from Forrest Frank. It is called OK. The first pick there for the future fan favorite, and I have one more for you. You're going to love this one, too. It's going to be a tough one this week. Here's a new one from Toby Mac called Lord, It Feels Good.

0: 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That's the second pick there for the future fan favorite. The one before it, Forrest Frank with his song OK. That's a tough choice this week, but go help me out and vote.
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0: The Bible says in Ephesians 2:13, "But now in Christ Jesus, you who were once far off have been brought near by the blood of Christ." And that's what the song Wash is all about. We are able to celebrate that we were once far off, and because of the blood of Jesus washing us, we are now near to the heart of the Father.
1: Number 4.

0: is the band Elevation Rhythm with their latest called Washed, back at number 4 here on 20 The Countdown Magazine. You know, that group was not originally intended to be a standalone band because, you know, they have Elevation Worship as well. They actually started by remixing some of the Elevation Worship songs with synths and beats to kind of engage students on Wednesday nights at their home church called Elevation, and that band was sort of birthed from all that. So, kind of cool tidbit there. And that song right there, it's so upbeat, but Washed is one that we should really pay attention to because underneath all that energy in that song, there's a reminder that every one of us needs. A lot of people spend their lives carrying guilt and shame and regret, wondering if God could really forgive that mistake that they made. But the message of Jesus is that grace doesn't wait for you to clean yourself up first. He meets you right where you are. And when God forgives you, he doesn't just cover over the past. He makes you new, washed clean. So great message in that one. And let today be the day that you stop replaying what God has already erased. And if you need prayer about any of that, you can reach out anytime at our website at 20thecountdown.com. And we'd be honored to pray with you.
1: Coming up.
0: Well, just 3 more songs to go on this weekend's countdown. You're going to hear who's at number 1, at number 2, and at number 3 if you stay with me. Take a little break and come on back quickly, and we're going to finish this thing strong.
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4: Hello, I'm Dudley Anderson. You know, I once worked for a very controlling boss. Things got so bad that I kept a record of offenses in a little notepad, just in case I needed it, you understand. One night at this time in a dream, I saw myself with my chest against an iron barrier. Behind me, the scene was desolate, but on the other side were fresh green meadows. The next day, in my quiet time, I prayed, Lord, I need your help. Then I happened to look down into the pages of Isaiah, and I read, Then you will call and the Lord will answer if you do away with the pointing finger. Instantly, I realized it was I who was pointing the finger. I dug into my shirt pocket and I retrieved my little, just in case I need it, notepad. And as I ripped it apart, I saw that barrier of my dream lift like a weight off my shoulders. God Tracking is keeping no record of wrongs. Subscribe to Tracker at godtracker.co.uk.
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0: Well, he's back in this spot again this week. It is Peter Burton. Here he is with Where Would I Be on 20 The Countdown Magazine.
1: Number

0: He's back at number three again this week. That's Peter Burton with Where Would I Be on 20 The Countdown magazine. This next band just announced their fall tour is coming up with Jeremy Camp and Tim Timmons. Here is Mercy Me with Make It Well on 20.
1: Number two.
2: Making well with my soul. Don't let me face this loneliness alone.

Jesus, could you please just sit and cry with me till I can sing, till I can sing. It is well with my soul.

0: It's the band Mercy Me back at number two with their song Make It Well on 20, the Countdown Magazine. Well, hey, if you enjoy hanging out with us every week here on 20, the Countdown Magazine, make sure you are signed up for the 20E newsletter. It is free and it's a quick way to stay connected with us. 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
0: Well, here in just a minute, we are going to have the number one song in Christian music. 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We stream it right there for you. So go back and listen to it if you miss any part of it this week, or maybe your local station will air it again at some point this weekend. But either way, that number one song in Christian music is coming up, so you don't want to miss it.
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4: If you could invite anyone in the world to dinner, who would your top five guests be? Ones who are still alive today. For me, number one, Lisa Bevere, because she's an itinerant minister just like me. Number two, I'd invite Bill Gates because I love his enormous vision to use all his resources to eradicate child disease. Number three, Araceli Sigali, the first Spanish woman who climbed Everest and still looks feminine in climbing gear. Number four, I'd invite Gordon Fee because he's a humble and gracious theologian who knows an awful lot about God. Number five, Seinfeld, because my dinner party could get all too serious too quickly. What about you? What five guests would you invite to dinner, and why would you invite them? It's an interesting question because it highlights who our heroes are, and who our heroes are shows us who we are. To grow into the full potential God has given us, we need to keep positioning ourselves around those who are bigger than us, people we can learn from, both those we are close to and others who probably could never come to our dinner table. 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
0: Well, if you are counting, this makes 3 weeks in a row for Matthew West to be here in this number one spot. And this week he's in to tell us about this song called Good.
6: For as long as I can remember, I've struggled to fully understand the depths of God's grace and the reality that it truly is a free gift. Instead, I get it all twisted and I think if I do enough good stuff, then maybe, just maybe, I'll be good enough for grace. But this is what Paul said in Romans 11, verse 6. And since it is through God's kindness, then it is not by their good works. For in that case, God's grace would not be what it really is, free and undeserved. So I hope that when you listen to this song, you remember what I'm trying to learn every single day. You're not loved because you're worthy. You're loved because He's good.
1: Number
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0: It is Matthew West with the number one song in Christian music for a third week in a row. That's his song called Good here on 20 The Countdown Magazine. You know, he got to do something so cool recently. He shared the stage with his oldest daughter, Lulu, at a festival they were playing at. And it was such a cool thing to see him up there. He's such a proud dad when she was there with him. Well, thanks so much for tuning in this week and for giving us a part of your weekend here at 20 The Countdown. We love being a part of what you got going on, and I'd love to hear from you. 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I'm William Ryan III, and I'll talk to you next week.
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3: Welcome to a special edition of Classic Christian Gold. I'm Jim Chanel. In the next hour, we'll hear past hits by Mike Whitaker Smith, songs you don't much hear on the radio anymore. We'll ask him about his biggest hit, Friends, and our Tennessee correspondent, Tommy Noe, will ask about Could He Be the Messiah, Lamu, and Love Be Good. Of course, our purpose is to lift up the name above all names. His name is Jesus. To lead off, it's Michael Whitaker Smith's very first charting hit. It went to number one in 1983 and stayed there 8 weeks in a row. Great is the Lord and worthy to be praised on Classic Christian

0: Michael W. Smith on Classic Christian Gold. I'm Jim Chanel. Our Tennessee correspondent Tommy Noe asked Michael for the inside story behind his second hit, Could He Be the Messiah?
1: Could He Be the Messiah, off the first album, Michael W. Smith Project. Probably my favorite Deb lyric, Deb meaning my wife. Mm-hmm. She wrote all the songs with me. This is before we had kids and we didn't have too many distractions. We sat around and wrote songs all the time. And this, to me, I had already written the music to the song, and if you're familiar with the song at all, there's lots of different time meters, and you know it's a little different in terms of just the timing of it, and I gave this to her, and she wrote this lyric to this I thought was a very difficult song to try to write a lyric to, and I just think it's brilliant. I really think it's wonderful, and you know, it's amazing. Every once in a while, when I do a solo gig, I'll just pull it out and start playing it, and you hear this kind of erupt in applause, and then you think, you know what, this song really still has something about it. It still works, and people still love to hear it. So, and it's one of my favorites on that album also.

0: Michael W. Smith on Classic Christian Gold. I'm Jim Chanel. Now, Michael, tell us about your biggest hit ever, the song Friends.
1: My wife and I wrote that for a friend of ours that was leaving town. He was moving, him and his wife, and we had drawn very close to him. He was very involved in the fellowship that we were at in Nashville. And we were having a get-together at my house, and he was coming over for the last time, a bunch of people. It was a little kind of study group. And she really wanted to write him a song. Well, we're going to write him a song. And I said, yeah, we'll do it. We'll send it to him. You know, this is like it's 5 o'clock on Sunday, and everybody's coming over at 7. She said, we ought to write it for him now. You know, and I just was not in the mood. You know, I was in another world. I don't know what I was involved in, but that was the last thing on my mind was writing a song. And I just basically thought she was kind of crazy, and I just kind of blew it off, you know. And I think I walked in the house 15 minutes later, I was outside doing something, and she handed me that lyric, just as it is, didn't change a thing. And I just was floored. I mean, I was so moved by it. I sat down and wrote a melody. It just happened, you know. That song happened so fast before, you know, it was like, okay, it's time to write the song, but it was already written, you know. And we sang it for him that night. And I knew after that night that tune was going to really hold a special place in a lot of people's hearts. And I decided to put it on the project record. I get more response from that tune than any tune I've ever written.

0: Michael Whitaker Smith, his biggest hit ever on Classic Christian Gold. I'm Jim Chanel. And our Tennessee correspondent, Tom Inouye, caught up with a Smitty, as some people call him, and asked him about a very unique song, L'Amour.
1: Actually wrote the piece of music in the studio in the midst of making that record, and actually went to Amy and played for her, and she got real excited because she had just gotten back from Africa and had been to a critically acclaimed island, which is supposed to be the most beautiful island in the world, called L'Amour. So she proceeded to write the lyrics to L'Amour. That's what it was called, and that's how the song came about.

Michael Whitaker Smith on Classic Christian Gold. I'm Jim Chanel. Michael has won 34 Dove Awards, 3 Grammys, 14 Gold LPs, 5 Platinum.

LPs with over 13 million CDs sold. His early goal, growing up in West Virginia, was to be a major league ball player. But God had other, much better plans. At one time, he was chosen as Best New Artist of the Year on the American Music Awards. But God looks at the heart and gives him great songs like this hit from 1988. What can wash away our sins? Nothing but the blood of Jesus on classic Christian gold.

Michael Whitaker Smith on Classic Christian Gold. I'm Jim Janelle. Coming up, back-to-back forgotten hits from 1989 by Michael Whitaker Smith on a special edition of Classic Christian

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0: So we pray, Our Father, who art in heaven, hallowed be thy name.
1: Tis the blink of an eye, tis the draught of a breath, from the blossoms of health to the paleness of death.

Michael Whitaker Smith, back to back from 1989 on Classic Christian Gold. I'm Jim Janell. Do not be ashamed of Jesus, the cross, or the Bible ever. Always lift up the name above all names. His name is Jesus. Someday every knee shall bow and every tongue will confess that he is King of Kings and Lord of Lords. Here's Michael Whitaker Smith from 1991 on Classic Christian Gold.

Michael Whitaker Smith on Classic Christian Gold. I'm Jim Chanel, and we're to have a balanced life. We're to spend as much time on the inner person, read your Bible, pray, go to church, as we spend on the outer appearance. From 1993, it's Michael Whitaker Smith on a special edition of Classic Christian Gold. Oh, yeah.

0: Michael Whitaker Smith on Classic Christian Gold. I'm Jim Chanel. You know, you could be forgiven no matter what you've ever said or ever done. Isn't that great news? To know for sure that you're going to heaven based on God's Word, the Bible, ask Jesus with a sincere heart to come into your heart, into your life, and accept what He did on the cross 2,000 years ago as payment for your sins. It's the most important decision you'll ever make in your entire lifetime. If you do that, let us know. We'll send you a booklet to get you going in your walk with the King of Kings and Lord of Lords. His name is Jesus. We'll even send you a Bible if you say, hey, I need a Bible. Our address is Classic Christian Gold, P.O. Box 9191, Naples, Florida, U.S. of A, 34101. That is Classic Christian Gold, P.O. Box 9191, Naples, Florida, U.S. of A, 34101. And our Tennessee correspondent, Mr. Tommy Noe, asked Michael Whitaker Smith about Love Me Good to close out Classic Christian Gold.
1: Love Me Good, probably the most bizarre song that I've ever written. Hats off to Wayne Kirkpatrick. This is when I started writing a lot of things on the guitar for the Live the Life album, and took that song to him and told Wayne, I said, you know, this thing is so contagious and so up and fun. Just give me something a little bizarre. Give me something really fun. It can't be too introspective and serious. Let's make it up. And little did I know that he'd come back and have me saying things like, you know, I could never live in a yurt on a diet of Mongolian barbecue. You know, it's very, very bizarre. And I just love it because I think it's so creative lyrically. And that's how it came about.

0: Welcome to Days of Wonder with Jared Cooper, writer of the popular worship song, King of Kings, Majesty, singer, teacher, and leader of Revived Church, Hull. Every Christian is at war. You can ignore the war, say it isn't there, try not to think about it, but the reality is that ignoring it won't make it go away. You need to learn to fight the war and win the war with Jesus' help. And the war is won in prayer.
1: Well, we're on the subject of This Is War at the moment. And we're talking about the whole area of prayer. We really are at war, you know.
2: Yeah.
1: Ignore it all you want, but recognizing it will help you live a happier life. That's really what I want to talk about. And so my main passage of scripture, Ephesians 6, 10 to 18. If you've got a Bible, you can turn to it. And that's going to be kind of the main text. And I'll share with you a bit. Wherever God's presence is becomes holy. Amen. So a cinema doesn't change us. We change cinemas.
2: Yeah. Yeah.
1: Yeah. Get your theology the right way around. You'll live wonderfully. So this is Ephesians 6. And it starts at verse 10. Finally, be strong in the Lord and in his mighty power. Straight instruction, right? Be strong in the Lord and his mighty power. Put on the full armor of God so that you can take your stand against the devil's schemes. Pause. The devil has schemes.
2: Yes.
1: Deny it, ignore it, pretend just human things are going on in your life if you want, but the devil has schemes. Listen, the more significant you are, the more those schemes will come at you.
2: Yeah.
1: Right? Who wants to live a significant life?
2: Yeah.
1: Right? So we got to learn to fight the war. And here's the wonder of who Jesus is. Win the war with Jesus. Amen. That's what it's all about. So he has schemes, but we will win. We've read the end of the book. We win anyway. Even if we lose the odd round, we win the fight. So that's great, isn't it? For our struggle, pause. It's a struggle.
2: Yeah.
1: Anybody ever had a struggle?
2: Yeah.
1: Wave at me if you're in a struggle right now. Good. That means you're living a good life. If you got no struggle, you're irrelevant. Go and get popcorn. We don't. Come and join the struggle. Right? It's a struggle, our struggle, but it's not against each other. It's not your employer. It's definitely not your pastor. Okay. For those of you wondering, for our struggle is not against flesh and blood, but against these rulers out there. There's authorities. There's powers of this dark world and against the spiritual forces of evil in the heavenly realms. I mean, he gives us several versions of baddies there, right? There's plenty going on, and these guys are scheming against the church, scheming against you, but with God, we win the victory. Amen? Okay, next verse. Therefore, put on the full armor of God so that when the day of evil comes, pause, the day of evil will come.
2: Yeah.
1: You've probably had a few already, but you've not given it the tag. You know what? That was a day. That was a season, an era of evil. It's like the devil was unleashed.
2: Yeah.
1: Jesus went through it. The Holy Spirit came on him. You'd think he would go straight into ministry. Instead, he went into an era of evil. The third time he spoke to the devil, he said, he should have said it the first time, really, but I suppose he knew what he was doing. So there's a secret in there. He said, away from me. And then it says the devil left.
2: Yeah.
1: Until another season, it says.
2: Yes, that's right.
1: So God will allow times when you seem to get encroached and attacked and stuff goes on. But don't worry, it's a fight that's growing you, okay? And so you walk with God, you'll be absolutely fine. When the day of evil comes, you may be able to stand your ground. And after you've done everything, to still be standing. That's how I interpret that. We're still here. Tweeted every January the 1st. I'm still here. Shove off Satan. Next verse. Stand firm then with the belt of truth buckled around your waist with the breastplate of righteousness in place. Keep going. I'm just going to read through the armor real quick because I'm not concentrating on that today. And with your feet fitted with the readiness that comes from the gospel of peace. Next verse. And in addition to all this, take up the shield of faith with which you can extinguish all. Everybody say all. Faith works on all fiery arrows, okay? All of them. All of them. Say faith.
2: Faith
1: is my shield.
2: Is my shield.
1: Therefore,
2: I believe.
1: I trust my daddy.
2: And I'm protected.
1: Amen. Extinguish all the flaming arrows of the evil one in those evil days. Take the helmet of salvation and the sword of the Spirit, which is the word of God. finally, and pray in the Spirit on all occasions. How many occasions?
2: All
1: occasions. With all kinds. You go into that classroom, pray in the Spirit. Yeah. As you go into that interview, pray in the Spirit. When you're having that meal with friends, pray in the Spirit, okay? Yeah. With all, doesn't have to be, you know, stand at the front of the classroom here. I'm here to teach you geography. You know, have to be quite that loud. You can just, you know, under your breath and in your head and all that, with all kinds of prayers and requests, with this in mind, be alert, because the kingdom of God needs alerts. Be alert and always keep on praying for all the Lord. Always keep on praying for all the Lord's people.
2: Yes, that's right.
1: Pray for each other, it works,
2: yes.
1: Right? Okay, so there's my background scripture. We are at war in a struggle. And the more significant you get, the more of a war you'll be in.
2: Yeah.
1: Okay?
2: That's right.
1: I was talking to Ian Christensen about our walk as a church these last 5 years. And yeah, I said we've had some very difficult times more recently in the last 18 months or so. And he says, well, it's obvious, isn't it? You start filling city halls, you start seeing waves of miracles for seasons come through, you start to do missions around the world. Everywhere I go now, without fail, people walk up and say, listen to you on the radio every night. I think I cure insomnia because one of the programs is on at midnight, you know, so these ladies came up and said, I go to bed with you every night. And you think that's bad. It's even worse when the men say it, you know what I mean? Because it's one of our teaching programs. Prisoners listening every day in prisons writing, say, we listen to you every day. All around the world, stuff going on. People healed. The stuff that's going on in Colombia. Do you know Chris Shaw is running about 3 churches in the Philippines right now? I mean, Revive Church Philippines is happening, right? You start to fill major halls. You start to see the city center filled with 15, 16-year-olds taking crutches and running aids, walking aids off people and hearing aids coming out and all this kind of stuff. Listen, the devil notices you. Here's what I want to share with you. For part of this morning is this. The prayer life of this church in 2005 is not strong enough for 2015.
2: Right.
1: Yeah. I like boxing. Sorry, everybody that think that's a terrible example. But I do. I like boxing. You get some really great boxers like Manny Pacquiao. He went through about 8 weights as a world champion, which means he started at one weight but kept getting bigger and bigger. There's always a thing when you get bigger. There's usually only a few pounds between the weights. But every time you get bigger, when they hit you, because you're against someone bigger, it's harder. So you might get from somewhere in the lightweights up to somewhere in the lower middleweights. So you might get from middleweight maybe as far as heavyweight. You wouldn't do the whole thing. You'd be a very strange human being to really get through all of them. But you can move, say, about 8 weights, which is a lot, actually. He's a remarkable guy. But listen, this is what they say. When you've been in with a little guy and suddenly you go in with a big guy, the first time they hit you, you discover, I'm in with something bigger. It's the same spiritually. New levels, new devils. New kinds of schemes, new kinds of attack, new things coming against you individually and as a church. And I want us to realize today we need to keep growing in the processes of God in prayer, because we're going up through the weights. And whereas a flyweight problem would hit us and we go, well, it's nothing, we parried it, we moved on. Listen, every now and then there's a heavyweight hit, and it will shake you to your boots if you're not growing in God. Because we're growing as a church, significance is increasing, and we must expect that we have to grow in God, with not just upwardly but down in our foundation, not just upwardly but broader in the sense of who we are. We need to, if I was a boxer, I'd say we need more protein, we need to get in the gym, we need to put on some weight, and we need to, as boxers would say, take bigger power into the bigger weights. Because things can be difficult. But let me tell you, if we carry on growing in prayer and growing in God, then we can carry on winning victories with Him. Amen? Yeah. We're growing in significance. Things are increasing. We're now on the enemy's radar. Yeah. Right?
2: Yeah.
1: So we need to be growing in our prayer lives. Listen, not just corporately, but as a family of individuals, we need to be growing in our prayer lives. Because stuff's going on. I hope you pray for me, but stuff goes on like I have never known.
2: Yeah.
1: in recent times. Why? Because the devil notices. But I know when some of you pray for me, you feel the difference in the atmosphere. Yeah. Conflicts lift and atmospheres change and difficult people become easy when you pray. That's why it says pray for each other. It makes it, you change atmospheres when you pray. So we must start realizing we are at war. Take the war seriously. Take your prayer seriously, because where we're going is we want to plant many campuses. We want to reach out into other nations. We want to see auditoriums all over this land filled again and again. But let me tell you, there's a very real war going on. I was in Grimsby yesterday. Grimsby, wonderful. And I was there with John Conrath and Sute. Sute's doing a concert over there in October. So I went over. Sute was singing last night. And John Conrath's been there for about 4 days doing an event. They've seen some wonderful stuff. And John was telling me, this happened yesterday in Grimsby. Okay, say yesterday.
2: Yesterday.
1: Happened yesterday in Grimsby. John Conrath went onto the streets in the afternoon, went up to a group of hooligans and said, can I talk to you about Jesus? And they were making fun of him and all this kind of stuff. So he then says, well, he tells them a testimony of what happened the night before. He says there was a lady there with a cataract in her eyes. Her cataract's all cleared up. She was blind. Now she can see. And they're like, wow. So this one guy says, I'm deaf in one ear. Would Jesus heal my ear? And John goes, yeah, of course he'll heal your ear. So he reaches out, puts his hand near his ear, says, in Jesus' name, be opened. And the guy's ear opens. His eyes are like saucers. He goes, wow. Then the group of guys around, one of them, now you might find this a bit freaky, but welcome to church, the kind of stuff we're talking about. He said, then one of the lads, his eyes rolled into the back of his head, and this voice came out of his mouth that said, this is our street, get off our street. And John reached out his hand, didn't touch the lad, and said, in Jesus' name, be quiet. And the lad shot back against the wall and fell to the ground, and the other lad ran away. Now listen, there's a very real war.
2: Yes.
1: That you touch things in the spirit and there will be an outbreak against you.
2: Yes.
1: Because the enemy wants to hold territory. And so you bring a church into a new territory. You have a church in a city like Hull. Things go on. If you think demons don't exist, go reread your Bible. Very real spiritual things go on. And some things will be saying, this is my territory.
2: Yeah. Yeah.
1: You're not coming here. And listen, we've got to realize the schemes of the enemy.
2: Absolutely.
1: And learn to pray.
2: Yeah.
1: Because there's significance on this church.
2: Yeah.
1: And so we need to carry our prayer weight up into the heavyweight division. Amen?
2: Amen.
1: And so this is why we're doing this month. We're kind of stirring all of that up. Here's the problem. Anybody ever get weary in prayer?
2: Yeah.
1: Bored in prayer? Uninspired? You know, you lose your edge. And actually, it's a work of the enemy to steal your prayer life. If he can discourage your prayer life, he doesn't mind you coming to church as long as you can be weak.
2: Yeah.
1: So that you're constantly ragged and weary and distraught and stressed and all kinds of things irritate you. He's happy to have you. Go sing all the songs you want if you stay weak. And the thing is, if you've ever known your prayer life to be discouraged out of you, so you become a shell of your former self. Listen,
2: yeah.
1: If you're going to go through the weights with God and last, you've got to keep growing in prayer. You've got to recapture the prayer ground. Amen? So I'm going to share something with you. See if you can follow me on this journey. Is that okay?
2: Yeah.
1: Hopefully take me about 20 minutes and then we're going to just worship and pray together. Turn, if you would, to the book of Matthew. I'm not going to start off in prayer, but we'll end up in the subject of prayer. Hopefully. I'm going to start by reading you the scariest scripture for charismatics in the whole Bible. Is that all right? So turn to the person next to you, say, be strong.
2: Be strong.
1: Be strong. Go to the other side, say, you can make it. You can make it. You'll be all right. You'll be all right. Okay? Matthew chapter 7 and verse 21 to 23. You ready for the scariest one for a charismatic church? You ready? Now, everyone who says to me, Lord, Lord, in other words, sing the songs,
2: yeah,
1: cried at the altar call, will enter the kingdom of heaven. But only the one who does the will of my Father who is in heaven.
2: Yeah.
1: All right, go to the next verse. Many, say many.
2: Many.
1: Say many.
2: Many.
1: Say lots.
2: Lots.
1: Many will say to me on that day, he's talking about the day of judgment.
2: Yeah.
1: Many people who said, Lord, Lord, many will say to me on that day, Lord, Lord, did we not prophesy in your name and in your name drive out demons and in your name perform many miracles? Last terrifying verse. Then I will tell them plainly, I never knew you. Away from me, you evildoers. But we prophesied, but we healed, but we drove out demons.
2: Yeah.
1: I never knew you.
2: Yeah.
1: Many. Right, day of judgment. Billions before him. It's not like I'm going to pick three people out of the crowd who kind of played with the charismatic thing but really didn't know my Father's will and know my Father. He's saying many. Yeah. There'll be a scooped out load that sang the songs and cried at the altar calls, but he'll say, away from me, evil. Isn't that a scary scripture?
2: Yeah.
1: Turn to the person next to you, say, oh dear. Go the other side, say, is it me? I mean, this is hefty stuff, right?
2: Yeah.
1: But we're the kind of church that we don't just do Ephesians and Psalms 23, we do the tough verses,
2: yeah.
1: Right? Because I want you to know truth, and I want you to be able to handle truth, because you need the peer pressure of the Bible to make sure that you're not living a pseudo-Christianity, but real Christianity. So many will say, Lord, Lord, we prophesied, we healed, we cast out demons. And he'll say, away from me, evildoers, many of them, I never knew you. Wow, that's incredible. So I'm reading this verse this week in part of my prayer thing. I've been meditating on these sort of verses, cheerfully. And I'm like, oh, Lord, that's heavy. It's the word many that got me. Many. I'm like, whoa, many, he'll say, away from me, evildoer. Wow, evildoer. No, we prophesied, evildoer. No, we were praying for the sick and healing them, evildoer. No, we're casting out demons. And he calls them evildoers. So there's something that's more than just power, you know, prophecy and healing and saying, Lord, Lord. There's something deeper. I'm saying, God, what is it? It's saying, those who do the will of my Father. That's what I'm after. Always put the Bible in a context, right?
2: Yes.
1: You pick out verses, you'll terrify yourself without knowing why. You always got to get the context and what's going on. So I love the fact that it's not the end of what he says. He says, therefore, so it's continuing. It's verse 24, Matthew 7, 24, sorry. You'll recognize it as I carry on. So we're coming to the end of the Sermon on the Mount. So it's one of the longest written sermons that we have in one piece. And near the end of it, he's capping it off, number one, by saying this. It's not enough to prophesy and heal and say, Lord, Lord, you've got to do the will of my Father in heaven. Right?
2: Yeah.
1: And then he's saying, therefore, everyone who hears these words of mine and puts them into practice is like a wise man who built his house on the rock. You know where I'm going now?
2: Yeah.
1: So a wise man builds his house on the rock. It's the rock of doing the will of God will make you stable.
3: Yeah.
1: So he's saying it's not enough to say, Lord, Lord, and prophesy and heal the sick. You've got to do the will of my Father. And he's saying, doing the will of my Father puts your life on a rock. So when storms come, you'll be fine. Other people who don't do the will, they just hear the message. They'll be like building on sand. Their house is going to crash. Okay, so very similar. But here's a wonderful thing. It's right at the end of the Sermon on the Mount. Because here's my thing. Well, I want to know what the will of my Father is.
4: Yeah.
3: Yeah.
1: So he doesn't say to me, so I've not been playing with prophecy and healing, but actually missing the will of my Father.
4: Yeah.
2: Yes.
1: Okay?
2: Yeah.
1: And it's right at the end of the Sermon on the Mount. So he's saying, it's not a standalone scripture. He's saying, everything I've just been telling you, do that and this won't happen to you.
4: Yep.
2: Yeah. Yeah.
1: Do the Sermon on the Mount. That's the will of my Father.
2: Yeah.
1: Don't just prophesy and heal the sick, but do the will of my Father. And when you get to the end, he'll go, well done, good and faithful servant. It wasn't just Lord, Lord, pray, heal. It was deeper than that. I have to know the will of my Father. So then I started to slightly be encouraged. Well, okay, I've got a clue as to the will of my Father. I've got all of the Sermon on the Mount. You want to work through it? Let me just say it to you. And you can meditate on the Sermon on the Mount this week. So it starts with the Beatitude. Jesus is teaching his disciples. And he's saying, blessed are the poor in spirit. For theirs is the kingdom of heaven. Blessed are those who mourn. Blessed are those who are meek. Blessed are those who hunger and thirst for righteousness. I'm just pulling out phrases here. Blessed are those who are merciful. Blessed are the pure in heart. Blessed are the peacemakers. Blessed are you when you're persecuted. Blessed are you, it goes on really, be salty, be salt, be light. He's saying your righteousness should exceed that of the Pharisees. And I'm reading through this going, this is still quite heavy. He's saying it's not just murder, but don't even hate. He's saying it's not just don't commit adultery, but don't even lust. He's saying just let your yes be yes and your no be no. Just do what you say and say what you do. He's saying don't seek revenge. It's not eye for an eye, tooth for a tooth. He's saying love your enemies. He's saying give to the needy. He's saying pray, fast. He's saying don't be materialistic, but store treasure in heaven. Are you with me? I'm going through it. He's saying don't worry. And I'm getting to about this point in this, and I'm thinking, hang on a minute. Something dawns on me. God, this is your will of who I should be and what I should be like. It's getting right into the root of my character.
4: Yeah.
2: That's right.
1: And there's no power stuff in this.
2: Yeah.
1: is love and humility and meekness. Then another thing dawned on me. God, because I've surrendered to you and asked you to work in my life, I think actually you are working this in me. See, when Jesus gives a command, he also releases power to do that. That's what grace is. It's not just do it. When he tells you to do something, he's releasing the power to do it. So I'm like, I'm reading it going, oh God, I got to be honest. I haven't invited it in, but you've made me pretty poor in spirit at times in the last couple of years. We've mourned. You've pulled meekness out of me. You've made me hunger for you. You made me be merciful to people I didn't want to be merciful to. You've made me love my enemies. How? I said, Lord, I want to be loving, so you give me enemies to love. Don't worry, so you give me stuff to worry about. And listen, and work through the issues of worry inside me. That diagnosis that comes up, now you're panicking. Come on, you ever been there? You start to pray in tongues like you didn't before. Suddenly you're opening your Bible like never before. You're praying, you're agreeing with your husband, your wife. You're praying over stuff and you know, and you're working stuff through and you've been through the panic and you've been through the sleepless nights and now you're coming out the side and you feel like you're just getting it under control and then, right, I've dealt with the worry and whatever happens, God is in control and he's my healer and he's for me, not against me. And then he comes back, no, nothing's wrong with you. What was that all about? I was teaching you not to worry. Ever been there?
2: Yes.
1: God, make me more loving. Oh God, that boss in work. Teach me patience. Oh God, my Connect group leader. I couldn't be any of our Connect group leaders, of course. Do you know what I'm saying? God is working this in you.
3: Yeah.
1: And I'm reading this through. Don't be materialistic. This is the will of God that you should become like Christ.
3: Yeah.
1: And he's working it in you. It's not enough just to say, Lord, Lord, but what we need to be doing is, God, will you work the Beatitudes into me?
3: Yeah.
1: Now you're mad to pray this on one level. He's going to make you humble.
3: Yeah.
1: He's going to work in you meekness. When you want revenge, he's going to teach you not to judge. He's going to work all that judgmentalism out of you. And scriptures came to mind like Philippians 1:6. He who began a good work in you will carry it on to completion. I'm working the Beatitudes into you. I'm working loving character into you. I'm doing it. Scriptures like Philippians 2:13, he works in you to will and to do according to his good pleasure. So he is working the Sermon on the Mount into you if you're genuine. Let me tell you, if he's not, worry.
2: Yes.
1: Do get on your knees and say, God, begin to work this in me.
4: Yep.
1: Romans 8 verse 29, I think it is. For those God foreknew, he predestined to be conformed to the image of his son, that he might be the firstborn among many brothers and sisters. Listen, the word conformed there in the Amplified is molded. God's molding you into the image of Christ. If you felt pressure, anybody felt pressure, the thumb of God saying, be more loving. Don't want to be. Well, there's another enemy then to work it into you.

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1: Hello there and welcome along to Planet Sport Football Africa, a passion for sport production where we look at African football, what's happening around the continent and what African players are doing overseas. I'm Steve Vickers in Harare, Zimbabwe, joined by Solis Chukwu in Lagos, Nigeria, and by Piers Edwards and by Stuart Weir. This week we talk about the CAF Champions League with Mamelodi Sundowns of South Africa winning a second title. Also, we take a look at the World Cup squads for the African teams with Achraf Hakimi, Mohamed Salah, Sadio Mane and Antoine Semenyo among the stars set to feature. And as the European season comes to an end, we're taking a look at some of the top African players around Europe, and this week we're going into the smaller leagues, including the Dutch Eredivisie, with Morocco midfielder Ismail Saibari taking the title with PSV. And with the UEFA Champions League final on this Saturday, Stuart looks at possible reasons as to why the English Premier League club struggled in the final rounds. It's another packed show, and let's start with the CAF Champions League as Mamelodi Sundowns of South Africa are the champions of Africa for a second time, beating Morocco's AS Far 2-1 on aggregate in the final. Goalkeeper Ronwen Williams the hero, and disappointment for the home fans in the second leg, Piers.
2: Well, what a second leg it was. Plenty of drama, plenty of incidents, all of it ending with Sundowns picking up their first title since 2016 and second overall. A long wait, but I think very few on the continent would argue that they did not deserve the South Africans to be crowned African champions once again, given their consistency in recent years. This was, after all, the pinnacle and some reward for having made at least the quarterfinals in the last eight seasons, at least the semis in the last four seasons, and at least the final in the past two campaigns. And now they finally got the job done. But it was, at one point, looking in the balance. They led 1-0 from the first leg after missing a handful of gilt-edged opportunities on home soil. And they knew, Sundowns, as they travelled to Rabat, that the trophy was theirs if they could avoid defeat. But late in the first half, they were doing exactly that after AS Far skipper Mohamed Khrimat converted a penalty awarded after Divine Lunga, your very own Zimbabwean Stephen, only playing because Aubrey Madiba, the regular left-back, was injured for Sundowns. He fouled Divine Lunga, read a slim in the box, and Khrimat stepped up to send Williams the wrong way. AS Far 1-0 up on the night, 1-1 on aggregate. It was anyone's game, but then deep into first half stoppage time, 7 minutes in actually, Sundowns scored a goal that their fans will talk about for years. It was a wonderful moment, not just for what it meant, but also its execution, because the goal was stunning. Sundowns pinging the ball about in the Moroccans' half with silky style, the ball eventually ending up on the right-hand side of AS Far's penalty area before Brian Leon crossed it in. Tashreeq Matthews with a deft backheel flick knocked it onto Teboho Mokwena, who swept home a thunderbolt half volley from just inside the area to rocket Sundowns level, leaving the Moroccan keeper with no chance. And the timing of the goal, perfect for Sundowns. They went into the break knowing full well that given that the away goals ruling is still valid in the CAF Champions League, that the home side needed to score at least two more goals to win the title. Now, AS Far did have a glorious chance to introduce some nerves for Sundowns late on and make them sweat when they had a penalty late in the second half. Khrimat stepped up to take it again. Doesn't always work when players take two penalties in the same game, and on this occasion it didn't. Unlike the first penalty when Khrimat went to his right and Ronwen Williams went the wrong way, well, this time the Sundowns keeper correctly anticipated Khrimat's effort, and he produced an outstandingly strong hand to deflect a low kick up and above the crossbar. It really was some save, and it had a decisive impact, because even though AS Far later had other presentable chances, at that point the mountain was just too tall to climb, and the supporters had really realised that, because after Khrimat's penalty miss, the Prince Moulay Abdallah Stadium, which had been used for the AFCON final and full with 60,000 fans, just began to rapidly empty, meaning that when they lifted the trophy, Sundowns, there was barely anyone there to see it. But super reward for them. they've ended North Africa's stranglehold on this tournament because since they last lifted the trophy in 2016, every single winner had since come from the north of the continent. But Sundowns have now reclaimed it for sub-Saharan Africa. And also, they've got some decent money as a result as well. $6 million for lifting the title, but there's even more for qualifying for FIFA's next Club World Cup, which won't be until 2029, but will guarantee at least $9.5 million just for taking part. So that's a big bonus for them. And obviously, let's pay tribute to Miguel Cardoso, third time lucky for the coach, having lost the previous two Champions League finals. And a word for Dennis Onyango and Temba Zwane. They were both there in 2016 for Sundowns' previous triumph, and they've been around as well, this time at two. So congratulations to all of them.
1: Yes, so a second title for Mamelodi Sundowns in the CAF Champions League and in the CAF Confederation Cup. USM Alger of Algeria are the winners there, beating Zamalek of Egypt. Well, the 2026 FIFA World Cup is less than 2 weeks away now, starting on the 11th of June in the USA, Canada and Mexico. Many of the squads have been named, and Achraf Hakimi, Mohamed Salah, Sadio Mane, Ismail Assar and Antoine Semenyo among the stars set to feature Piers.
2: Yes, big name players from some of the biggest clubs in the world, not just in Europe, of course. But it's very different with the national teams, where the quality is not always consistently high through a squad. And I mean, let's look at Ghana this time around, for example, where the pressure on Semenyo to shine is going to be immense. He's the star name in the squad after his fantastic season with Man City. But in truth, he's yet to translate his Premier League form to the Black Stars. And it's going to be imperative he does, because Mohamed Kudus' absence from the squad is a major blow. The Tottenham man having not recovered from the injury that's kept him out since January. And that's going to leave the onus on other forwards. But we know that the likes of Jordan Ayew and Iñaki Williams are not prolific scorers. So it's hard to see Ghana finding too many goals at the World Cup, especially since coach Carlos Quiroz, drafted in at late notice, will have had precious little time to work with his squad before. Another of the big names you mentioned, Achraf Hakimi, also has some issues. He's just returned to training this week after injuring himself in the Champions League semi-finals at the end of April. But with PSG contesting the final itself on Saturday, will there be a temptation to rush Hakimi back from injury early at some point against Arsenal? We will find out, of course. If he doesn't play, that will mean he will have had no competitive action by the time Morocco take to the field against Brazil, with Scotland and Haiti also in their group. So that will also bring its own problems. One notable absentee from the Morocco squad, by the way, forward Youssef En-Nesyri, such a key man in 2022, doesn't make the cut this time around. And nor does Hakim Ziyech, not such a surprise, but the playmaking onus there will be on Brahim Diaz, of course. You also mentioned Mo Salah, Steve. Again, another big name with work to do. He's not had the best of seasons, as we know. His future still unclear after playing his last game for Liverpool last weekend, and also because his teammates are not having the best time either. Omar Marmoush has faded in influence at City this season, just 3 Premier League goals all season, so that's a big challenge. Lots of local based players in the Egyptian squad, which is nothing new, given many Egyptian players over the years have often preferred to stay at home than try their luck abroad. And trying one's luck abroad is something the South Africa coach is very keen to see happen, because Hugo Bruce, his squad, very domestic oriented, a big contrast to the likes of Cape Verde, Ivory Coast, Senegal, DR Congo, who have not a single home-based player in their ranks. But there are nearly 10 players from Sundowns in the Bafana squad, as you might imagine. But Bruce wants the tournament to be a shop window for South African talent, citing the fact that he regularly plays against African national teams with hordes of players based in Europe, and he wants the gap between South Africa's players and the others on the continent to be reduced by gaining experience overseas. Some other teams to pick out: Ivory Coast, fascinating to see how they get on. Nicolas Pepe back in the squad after missing AFCON, but no Wilfried Zaha. Again, like Ghana, their strike force is going to be tested. There's no Didier Drogba-style player, meaning the likes of Amad Diallo and Simon Adingra might be the ones who step up with the goals, because it's hard to see where they're coming from Ivory Coast. And then let's just focus on Senegal, finally. Sadio Mane makes the squad, so making up a little bit for the fact that he missed out on 2022 through injury. Lots of players that we know in the squad, the most balanced and threatening from the continent, seemingly Nicholas Jackson, Illuman and Jai, the likes of Koulibaly and Edouard Mendy. Ismaïla Sarr also there. He heads into the World Cup off the back of an outstanding season with Crystal Palace, top scorer in the Conference League, which Palace won on Wednesday when beating Rayo Vallecano. And how Sarr celebrated. You could see the love for him as well from coach Oliver Glasner, the chairman Steve Parish, the way they interacted with him. He was proudly parading a Senegalese flag during the celebrations as well. And those celebrations, I should tell you, Steve, featured Maxence Lacroix, the key centre-back for Palace, explaining the depth of his Christian faith and how it's helped guide him as a sportsman to British TV viewers. And you could see that he revelled in telling the viewers about his faith and even how he believes the Lord had helped deliver Palace's two major trophies in the last year or so. But it's not faith but belief that's going to be crucial to Africa's performance at the World Cup coming up. It's a wide open tournament, so many teams there. But despite mentioning all these big names, it's the teams that tend to do best. So it'll be really interesting to see which one of Africa's 10 entrants, record 10 entrants, goes furthest this time around as a result of that.
1: Well, thanks, Piers. Exciting stuff. And we'll continue to build up to the FIFA World Cup here on Planet Sport Football Africa, brought to you by Passion for Sport. That's African football expert Piers Edwards in the UK. Now, as the European season comes to an end, we've been taking a look at some of the top African players around Europe this season. We're going to finish off with a look at some of the smaller leagues in Europe. Solis Chukwu joins us again from Lagos in Nigeria. Solis has picked five players for us. We start in the Dutch Eredivisie with Morocco midfielder Ismaïla Sabari taking the title with PSV.
3: You know, it's starting to look like where the Eredivisie is concerned, there are three constants: Death, Taxes and PSV Eindhoven romping to the title. This season has seen them pick up their third on the bounce, 19 points clear of their nearest challengers, scoring over 100 goals for a third season running. They are just an attacking machine under Peter Bosz, who, you know, as a manager, honed his reputation on playing front to the attacking football. So that marriage has really worked well for the Dutch Giants. And one player who has benefited hugely from this attacking thrust and impetus has been Ismaïla Sabari. The Morocco international has been central to their campaign. Like I said, they scored over 100 goals, specifically 101. And when a midfielder is putting up almost 14% of your goal total, that tells you a lot. That shows you that he's someone who is central and who is pivotal and who cannot be done without. And I think we've seen that from Ismaïla Sabari this season. One of the things that really stand out for me about him is his versatility. He's able to play in a number of different positions, but mainly he's played just on the left of their midfield three, and he has license to get forward and get in the box, and he puts up ridiculous shot numbers. And when you look at that, you will think that, okay, this is a player who is so focused on output, maybe he doesn't, the rest of his midfield responsibilities are neglected. But no, he is very much involved in their general play. He gets a lot of touches, the upper 40% of midfielders for touches in the Eredivisie. So he's very much an all-round, all-action player. He creates chances as well. He's got 8 assists for the season in addition to his 15 goals. So all around, you'd have to say this is a thoroughly impressive, thoroughly complete performance over the course of the campaign for Ismaïla Sabari. And I'm sure Morocco will be very excited for what's to come at the World Cup.
1: Yes, indeed, Sabari, a great season at club level. Hopefully a good World Cup ahead for him. And also in the Netherlands, Solis, the Algeria winger Anis Haj Moussa had a good season at Feyenoord.
3: Yes, he did, Steve. I mean, we started with a midfielder who was almost entirely all about final third delivery and efficiency. Now we come to a winger who is in the mode that I love, which is one who is able to do everything else, who is able to entertain. And we saw a lot of that with Anis Haj Moussa this season. Unfortunately, Feyenoord could not stay the course. PSV are an all-consuming machine in the Eredivisie at the moment, so they had to settle for second. However, that second place would not have been possible without Haj Moussa's ability to dribble, ability to create, and his goal scoring as well. Up front, Feyenoord have Ayase Iweda, the Japanese international, who is their main goal scorer. But Haj Moussa, you know, second for goal scoring the team, second for number of assists. He's top for dribbling. He basically, their entire attacking matrix is built upon what Haj Moussa is able to do, playing right there on the right flank and carrying the ball, dribbling past opponents, creating chances, creating cutbacks, scoring himself. I mean, he's just such an entertaining player to watch. You know, in the mold of most entertaining players, there is a little bit of frustration sometimes with this end product. But when you are getting 11 goals and 6 assists, you can't really complain that much. Plus, this is a player who is still young, who is still growing, and there's so much more to come from him, I believe. So, yeah, it's worth bringing him up, because I think once you go past Saibari, he'll probably be the next most impressive player, as far as I'm concerned, in the Eredivisie from an African point of view.
1: Yes, impressive stats for the Algeria winger, Anis Hadj Moussa. And in Belgium, Solis, you picked Morocco defender Zakaria El Ouadi, who's playing for Genk.
3: And really, no surprises there. I mean, when you think about it, how often is it that you get a defender, specifically a fullback, being named the best African player in Belgium? That's an award that's typically reserved for wingers and forwards, to be honest. But when you watch Zakaria El Ouadi play, it sort of makes sense. I mean, this guy has got 8 goals and 4 assists in league play for Genk this season, which in itself is weird, but it's even more absurd when you consider that he's a right back and Genk do not play a back three system. So typically in a back three system, you would have the wing backs given license to get forward with abandon, knowing that they have a defender covering in the channel. Genk play a back four, and yet El Ouadi still finds the time, the energy, the positioning and the finishing ability to get into dangerous positions and punish opponents. I don't know how Morocco do it. They came out with Ashraf Hakimi a while ago, and since then he has been dominating and looking unstoppable, playing from right fullback, getting all over the pitch. But now, somehow, Morocco have spawned another one, another excellent right back who is almost universal of his influence on the pitch. He's great at carrying the ball. His ball striking is ridiculous. He scores a lot of great goals off of volleys and half volleys, but also his ability to arrive into dangerous positions. Plus, get this, he's two-footed. I mean, you can't even play him so much on a weak side. He's two-footed. He can use either foot to finish, to cross, to get past players. I mean, we are talking about almost a complete package. And at 24, there's still a lot of room to grow. He's not yet in his prime. I see he's been linked to a number of different clubs. It will be really interesting to see what happens with him next.
1: Yes, a Morocco defender, Zakaria El Ouadi, was the African player of the season in Belgium with Genk. And also on your list, Solis, Ghana's Caleb Yerenchi, a midfielder. He's in the Ghana World Cup squad. He shone in the Danish Superliga with the Nordsjælland. He's only 20, winning the Danish Superliga Young Player of the Season award.
3: Yeah, I've been very impressed with Yerenchi. This is a player who is growing very steadily. Like you said, only just 20 and already making big strides. I've seen him linked to a number of very big clubs, including Manchester United, although that's a little unsurprising considering their situation. Every midfielder worth their salt is linked to Manchester United these days, so that's somewhat understandable. But still, Yerenchi has a lot of upside. He's one of those players who can do basically everything in the midfield unit. Not to be hyperbolic, of course, and say that he's complete or anything, but you know, most of the functions in terms of the positions, whether playing deeper in midfield or further forward, he's able to carry out all of those functions with a reasonable degree of competence. And one thing that really stands out for me with him is his ability to carry the ball. He's a really strong ball carrier, and he's deceptively quick too. I mean, some of the recovery runs he makes and some of the ground he can cover to press opponents, it can be quite startling sometimes. When he's carrying the ball and, you know, when he's trying to close down opponents, he's very quick, quicker than you'd expect. And he's really strong in possession, carrying the ball forward, and he times his releases well is another thing I've noticed. He knows how to judge moments. He knows when there's a central pass on into a dangerous area, or when it's better to just play out a pass to the wing so that the team can circulate that way. So he's a really intelligent player. I think there's a lot to expect from him. And, you know, going to the World Cup this summer, it will be interesting to see if he starts. I think he will definitely be deserving of something like that, even despite his age. He's definitely a player who Ghana can't replace the spread that he has. So if they resist the temptation to play him at right back as they've been doing over the last couple of matches, I think he could really shine in that position for them.
1: Yes, we'll see if Caleb Urenci is going to feature for Ghana at the World Cup. And also in Denmark, Francolino Ju did well with Midtjylland. He's from Guinea-Bissau. He's a forward and he's only 21.
3: Yeah, Steve, I have a lot of time for Francolino Ju. Guinea-Bissau has produced a gem of a footballer. And watching him for Midtjylland this season, I've been really impressed by his flowering as a player. Like you say, he's really only just 21. He has a lot of development still to do, but already he's a very, very bad man. Left-footed striker, really good at creating good shots. You look at the shot map for the season and, you know, all of his shots have come from inside the box when playing in the league. But also, he's not someone who is a stickler for that necessarily. So, in the league, he scored 17 goals and 17 starts for Midtjylland, which is great. But he's also translated his goal scoring to the Europa League. So, if there are any concerns about, you know, him being a bully, he scored in the Europa League as well, scored like 3 goals and 4 starts or something like that. So, you know, in the Europa League against tough opposition, he's more willing to take what he's given. So you can't help but be impressed watching him play. You can see a lot of links to many different clubs. And he's someone who I think with time, we could actually see him do it on a Premier League stage. That's how good I think he is. I think if there's one real area for growth, as far as I'm concerned, is probably his touch, his ball reception can be a little inconsistent at times. But like I said, he's young, he's 21, and he still has a lot to iron out in terms of his game, but he's already putting up these numbers. You can't help but be excited for what comes next. Francolino Ju, one of Africa's top performers, as far as I'm concerned, in Scandinavia.
1: So that's a Francolino Ju, who's from Guinea-Bissau, just 21. Thanks very much, Solis. That's a Solis Chukwu joining us from Lagos in Nigeria. I really enjoyed that series, highlighting a lot of players that probably we don't know so much about, and we'll watch out for those in seasons to come. Well, this is Planet Sport Football Africa, brought to you by Passion for Sport. 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So it's the UEFA Champions League final on Saturday, and it's Arsenal against Paris Saint-Germain. Arsenal aiming for a double, having won the English Premier League by 7 points in the end, as the Gunners beat Crystal Palace on the final day last Sunday, while Manchester City lost at home to Aston Villa on an emotional day at the Etihad, as a Pep Guardiola had his last game in charge of City. Big celebrations, of course, for Arsenal fans. They'd waited 22 years for this. There was an official parade and trophy presentation, and also around Africa, big celebrations too. And some Arsenal fans I know had travelled from around Africa to England to be part of the official celebrations there. So now it's on to the UEFA Champions League final on Saturday. Paris Saint-Germain are the slight favourites to win it. The Ligue 1 champions in France. It should be an intriguing one, with PSG the more attacking side, but Arsenal, of course, so strong in defence. So all 6 English Premier League clubs made it to the round of 16 in the Champions League, but 4 got knocked out there in the round of 16, and then Liverpool went out in the quarter-finals, so Arsenal were then the only survivors. Joined by our European football expert, Stuart Weir, in the UK, and Stuart got a few ideas as to why those English clubs may have struggled in the knockout stages.
4: As a patriotic Englishman, I am delighted that Arsenal are in the Champions League. But as a football fan, I can't help thinking that Paris Saint-Germain against Bayern Munich, had they avoided each other in the semi-final and progressed to the final, that they would have produced potentially a magnificent final full of free-flowing attacking football, like that amazing 5-4 semi-final first leg. But reflecting on the Champions League and how Premier League clubs have done, you know, the Champions League or the previous European Cup has been going for 70 years. And there's a certain irony, Steve, that the European Cup became the Champions League at the point when it was no longer just for champions. There was a time when the English clubs won the competition 6 years in a row, 1977 to 82. And in the modern era, 3 times in 5 years, 2019 to 23, when Liverpool, Chelsea and Manchester City all triumphed, 24 different clubs have won the competition in 70 years, with Real Madrid's 15 victories, more than twice as many as any other club. The depth of the Premier League undoubtedly makes it the strongest league in Europe, but the strength is probably a weakness when it comes to English clubs' chances of winning the Champions League. It should be noted before the semi-finals that Bayern Munich were already German champions and PSG had a significant lead at the top of the league table in France. Thus, both clubs could rest key players in games they didn't absolutely have to win, whereas Arsenal were in the situation of having to win every game and potentially improve their goal difference to be champions in England. Also, the fact that there are more clubs in the Premier League, and therefore more games, and less weak teams, make the demands of winning the Premier League greater and arguably reduce the chances of an English club triumphing in Europe. We've noted previously that the five English Premier League clubs finish in the top eight of the Champions League to gain an automatic entry into the knockout last 16, something that PSG failed to do. They had to qualify through the playoff round. But once we got to the knockout stage, one by one, the Premier League clubs fell away and PSG got stronger. Perhaps it was fatigue. The conclusion I reach is that the Premier League is a wonderful competition with a quality and depth unequalled elsewhere in the world, but that does not help the chances of English clubs triumphing in the Champions League.
1: Yes, interesting. So kind of too many good teams, but not teams that are head and shoulders above the others, like in France and Germany and elsewhere. That's interesting. Maybe one of the factors why those English Premier League clubs have struggled in the knockout stages in the Champions League. And Stuart, you're taking a look at VAR. We've talked about it a lot all season, some of the controversies in the English Premier League. You've taken a look at how VAR has been received in Europe.
4: We talk a lot, Steve, about VAR, and I'm wondering whether it works any better in other European countries. But recently, the UEFA head of refereeing, Roberto Rossetti, made a telling comment. He said, "I believe we've forgotten the reason why VAR was introduced." And he referred to the rise of microscopic VAR interventions. In Germany, for example, there have been regular and visible anti-VAR messages at games, with Augsburg fans liking to hold up a big banner saying, "Eliminate VAR." And one banner in Germany said, "Football with VAR is like horse racing with donkeys." The data showed that there is one VAR error every 16 games in England and every 15 games in Germany, so no real difference there. But VAR apparently swamps media coverage in Germany, as it does in England. A survey in Germany showed that 80% of coaches thought that VAR took too long to make decisions, and that VAR has not got any better over the years. One German official said, "It brings fairness to the game, but it has become a bureaucrat's dream." And in Spain, it's no better. The Real Madrid TV channel regularly produces videos of refereeing errors, or VAR errors rather. Barcelona issued a statement saying repeated refereeing decisions are damaging the game. One example that they quoted was an offside goal taking 8 minutes to decide. And Spain recorded more errors than the Bundesliga or the Premier League. Italy is the exception. Italy wants more VAR. It would prefer every possible decision to be reviewed. Apparently, the average Italian fan just thinks you've got to have fairness. And Italy's Serie A is considering reviewing corner decisions and second yellow cards. The expectation in Italy, it is said, is that every mistake should be corrected. Depressing, but at least it's not just the Premier League, Steve.
1: Right, so Italian fans liking the VAR generally, unlike in many other leagues around Europe. Right, before we go, let's have a quick word about the English Championship. Hull City winning the Championship playoff, so they're going up along with Coventry and Ipswich.
4: Coventry City secured promotion to the Premier League after an absence of 25 years. They have two African players, Frank Onyeka, who gained 42 caps for Nigeria, was at Brentford for 5 years before joining Coventry, and Brandon Thomas Asante, born in England but made 7 appearances for Ghana. He has had an excellent season for Coventry, scoring 12 goals in the promotion season. It's a great achievement too for Frank Lampard, a legend of English football, particularly with Chelsea. But while Lampard was a great player, he has been less successful as a manager, both with Chelsea and Everton, showing that that adjustment, even for great players, is not always easy. The big question now, of course, is whether Coventry can survive in the Premier League. Sunderland showed it was possible, but by bringing in an entirely new set of players. Hardly any of the Coventry players who won promotion have experience in the Premier League, but Lampard has said he is determined to keep the core of the team that won promotion in the Premier League.
1: Well, thanks a lot, Stuart. That's our European football expert, Stuart Weir, in the UK. That's it for the show for this week. So from me, Steve Vickers in Zimbabwe, from Solis Chukwu in Lagos, Nigeria, and from Piers Edwards and from Stuart Weir, thanks a lot for listening. And Planet Sport, Football Africa is a passion for sport production.
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0: Hello and welcome to Sound Words. I'm Derek French and it's good to be with you once more. Sometimes when you hear the details of a person's life, you very quickly come to the conclusion that they've had it tough from the very beginning. I've a friend who was abandoned on the doorstep of an orphanage when he was just a few days old. To this day, he's no idea at all who his parents are. And that difficult start in life led on to other major problems which followed him for many, many years, until he became a Christian believer in his mid-20s. I've mentioned this because today we're going to begin a new series of programmes looking at the life of Joseph in the book of Genesis. We're going to be looking at his background in today's programme, and I think you'll quite quickly come to the same conclusion I've come to by saying he really did have it tough from the very beginning. Philip Grist is going to be helping us with this series, and I asked Philip to share with us what the Bible tells us about Joseph's family and upbringing.
1: Well, in many ways, Joseph's background was very far from ideal, and there were a number of sad failures that he was exposed to from the day he was born.
0: And what were these?
1: Well, his father was Jacob, and Jacob's name means deceiver. That is, one who grasps the heel is the exact meaning of it. He's someone who outwits another by craft, such as a wrestler may catch his opponent's heel to trip him up. Because that is what he was. He deceived both his father Isaac and his brother Esau. Jacob tricked Isaac into thinking that he was Esau. This meant that Isaac gave the blessing to Jacob instead of to the firstborn, who was Esau, and we read all about that in Genesis 27.
0: Well, that's the background of his father, a deceiver. What do we know about Joseph's home life itself?
1: Joseph's home life was not very happy.
0: Why do you say that?
1: Well, perhaps the greatest problem was that Joseph's father had two wives, one Leah and the other Rachel. Rachel being Joseph's mother. And these two women were jealous of each other, as we discover in Genesis 30, verses 1 and 8, where we read of a struggle that went on between these two women. Jacob loved Rachel, the younger sister. Her father Laban promised that for 7 years' service, Jacob could have Rachel for his wife. But at the last minute, Laban tricked Jacob and gave him Leah, who was the elder daughter. And then Jacob promised to work another 7 years, and Laban gave him Rachel because of that promise. So, really, Jacob's was a bigamous marriage, as were so many in those early days, and certainly not the ideal situation as God instituted at creation.
0: So, really, there must have been quite a lot of tension in that family.
1: Oh, there was. There was constant rivalry between them, and unkind words were spoken. And this seems to have been unchecked by his father Jacob. So we must conclude that this made the home atmosphere very tense at times, and was a very bad example to set before Jacob's children, something, sadly, which was to repeat itself later in his other son's attitude towards Joseph.
0: What do we actually know about Joseph's brothers, Philip?
1: Jacob had 12 sons in all. The youngest was Benjamin, and next to him was Joseph. Joseph's birth took place in Haran and is recorded in Genesis 30, verses 22 to 24. Jacob and his family left Laban in Haran and travelled to Canaan, the land promised to Abraham by God. They eventually came to the city of Shechem when a tragedy occurred.
0: What happened there then?
1: Well, Jacob's daughter, Dinah, was actually raped by a man named Shechem. And Jacob acted in a very weak way.
0: Why do you say that? Because it was a dreadful thing to happen, wasn't it?
1: Well, first of all, he did nothing about it himself and didn't even challenge the man.
0: So how was the situation resolved?
1: Dinah's brothers learned what had happened, and they went to avenge their sister by murdering the men in Shechem's family, which they did in a deceitful way, as Genesis 34, verse 13 tells us, just like their father had acted previously. And so you have the saying, like father, like son.
0: How did Joseph's father Jacob react to this killing?
1: Well, after this massacre, all Jacob could think of was himself, and what difficulties this would bring to him, as we see in Genesis 34:30. He seems far more concerned with peace than with honour. There was not the strong moral leadership that was required from their father, who seems to have been very indecisive at times, rather like a spectator to a game of cricket than being the umpire or the referee.
0: So what else do we know about Joseph's family background?
1: Well, it was after this that Rachel gave birth to Joseph's younger brother, Benjamin. But sadly, their mother, Rachel, died when giving birth, and that's recorded in Genesis 35, verse 16. So quite early in life, Joseph loses his mother, and Jacob, the wife he loved dearly. So tragedy also afflicts Joseph while he was very young.
0: That must have been a very sad time for him, really.
1: Well, it certainly was, and it must also be added that Jacob does not seem to have led his family with any firmness or loving discipline.
0: What makes you say that?
1: Well, when his firstborn son Reuben committed incest by sleeping with his father's concubine, and that is a person who cohabits without being committed in marriage, and it's recorded in Genesis 35:22, well, he should have rebuked and disciplined his son at the time of his sin. But the biblical narrative has a conspicuous silence at that point, and no doubt this event caused Jacob great grief and sadness, which he carried unto his deathbed, and it eventually meant Reuben lost his birthright. But Jacob did not deal with it at the time it happened. So this was the troubled environment in which Joseph was brought up. And we need to briefly mention one further thing.
0: And what's that?
1: Well, Joseph's birth was a double joy for Jacob, because Rachel had been childless up to this point, something that was a great stigma and disgrace in her culture. Her rivalry with Leah was mainly over childbearing, so the delight his birth brought was very real. Alongside this, Joseph was a child of Jacob's old age, as we discover in Genesis 37:3.
0: Yes, that must have made Joseph very precious to his father, mustn't it? A bit like Isaac and Abraham.
1: Well, yes, it did, and it resulted in Jacob loving Joseph and favouring him above all his other sons. A very unwise thing to do, and something which contributed to the resentment with which his brothers viewed Joseph. So, from the human point of view, this was not the best start for young Joseph, and we could feel very discouraged at this point.
0: You just heard Philip Grist say that what we've learned about Joseph's background could leave us feeling very discouraged. That could imply there was something that we've missed out or not considered so far. So I asked Philip to tell us more.
1: Well, yes, we would feel discouraged because God was left out of the equation, and what we see he accomplished in and through Joseph. While not condoning the failings of his father and brothers in any way, the Lord was still able to bring good out of a much less than perfect situation.
0: Why do you say that?
1: Well, because we need to remember that God had revealed to Joseph's great-grandfather Abraham his tremendous purpose to bring a nation into being through his descendants, which we now know as Israel, and ultimately to bring blessing to the world through them with the eventual coming of the Lord Jesus Christ.
0: So what's the relevance of this to Joseph's life?
1: Well, there was a need for God sovereignly to work so as to bring this about. You see, he would need not only to bring his people into being, but also protect and preserve them so that his great purposes would be fulfilled. And although what we have seen indicates that Joseph and his family were on a very shaky, an unstable and unfavourable foundation from the human perspective, we also will see God at work through all the twists and turns of Joseph's life to bring his great purposes to fruition. Joseph's life is a very important link in the chain, that would eventually lead to the birth of the Lord Jesus Christ, the Saviour of the world. Because through him, Jacob's family was preserved, and that included Joseph's brother, Judah, into whose family line the Lord Jesus was eventually born.
0: That's really very reassuring, isn't it, that in spite of this dark background and unpleasant upbringing, the Lord was at work through it all.
1: It is indeed very reassuring, because it's at this particular point in Joseph's life we might not be convinced that God was at work, and indeed, as we shall see, much worse was to befall Joseph. But God was sovereignly working his purposes out behind every scene and tragedy and difficulty that Joseph had to face.
0: Well, what's the significance of this for us?
1: Well, maybe this can be illustrated by quoting here a hymn by the hymn writer William Cowper. He puts it like this: God moves in a mysterious way his wonders to perform. He plants his footsteps in the sea and rides upon the storm. Deep in unfathomable mines of never-failing skill, he treasures up his bright designs and works his sovereign will. You fearful saints, fresh courage take. The clouds you so much dread are big with mercy and shall break in blessings on your head. Judge not the Lord by feeble sense, but trust him for his grace. Behind a frowning providence, he hides a smiling face. His purposes will ripen fast, unfolding every hour. The bud may have a bitter taste, but sweet will be the flower. Blind unbelief is sure to err and scan his work in vain. God is his own interpreter, and he will make it plain. It's usually thought that this hymn was written by William Cowper after God wonderfully preserved him from committing suicide when he was feeling so despondent and so downcast.
0: It's a very lovely hymn, isn't it? And, yeah, and of course a very precious lesson for us to learn, that the Lord is in control.
1: That is the case. And I think this is something that we're now going to see unfolding as we look through the life of Joseph together.
0: Well, we'll begin that examination of Joseph's life next time, when we'll see what happened to him in his teenage years. Thank you for being with us today.

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1: Malcolm Ryan here with Words for Life. Now, according to the Book of Acts, Paul and Silas were in Philippi, a city back then in the location that's in present-day Greece, where they were arrested and imprisoned on a trumped-up charge of causing a public nuisance. Well, what happened next, as recorded in Acts chapter 16 from verse 25, was that about midnight, Paul and Silas were praying and singing hymns together. Then suddenly an earthquake shook the prison, and the doors came loose, and their chains fell off. They were free, but they didn't leave. Next thing you know, the jailer wakes up, sees all the cell doors are open, and thinks all the prisoners have escaped. Yep, he really thought he was going to be in big trouble. But when the lights are turned on, there are Paul and Silas still in their prison cell. Then how about this? The much relieved jailer falls down at their feet, asking how he can be saved. Well, I reckon he must have been listening to those prayers and hymns. And in deciding to place his trust in the Lord Jesus, the jailer takes Paul and Silas back to his house. And as a result of them hearing the gospel, this man's whole family also believe and are baptized. To be sure, Paul and Silas were faithful companions and dedicated servants of the Lord, as they shared the good news of Jesus. Whether they were praying for direction in Asia, covering new ground in Europe, preaching in synagogues, or singing in jail, Paul and Silas ministered together, and their loyalty to the gospel and to each other just goes to show how believers should work together even today.
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1: 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We

0: again. I'm Dudley Anderson. Leading worship one Sunday, God taught me a lesson on grace. At the time, I was going through a particularly bad period of rebellion. But as I led, the folk seemed to move into a higher level of worship. I was dumbfounded. How can this be, Lord? I said in my head as I sang. These people are in deep worship, and yet I, their worship leader, am in a bad place. I feel so unworthy. In an instant, the Spirit answered me, "Yes, you are unworthy, but I'm not." I discovered that no matter how unworthy I was feeling, if God had called me, then it is Him in me doing the job, not me. God's grace is twofold. God's grace saves and grace empowers. So to stop doing what you've been called to do because you feel unworthy is to insult God's grace. God tracking is just doing it by grace. Subscribe to the e-devotional tracker at godtracker.co.uk.
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0: Welcome to Everyday Moments with Joyce Meyer. Ever play the blame game? You know, where nothing is ever your fault? Ever do that with how you feel? You're not happy because so-and-so did such-and-such? Well, maybe it's time to stop blaming. Here's Joyce.
1: If you're not happy, then you have a choice to make. And the choice you have to make is to take responsibility for your own happiness. Stop giving somebody else the job of making you happy. Change your attitude. Get up every day and say, God, let me use my life today. Let me use this day that you've given me to make someone else happy. I believe this is one of the main reasons why marriage fails. I think people get married and each partner thinks it's the other one's job to make them happy. Then if they find themselves not happy, they start finding fault with the other person, and on it goes until they decide they just can't live together anymore. But really, if we would learn to give our lives away to make other people happy, then we would find that not only would they reciprocate, but God Himself would become the joy of our heart. You know, sometimes people can do something to make you happy, but God can give you joy. So if you follow His principles, you won't have to depend on somebody else to make you happy.
0: Well, that's it for today. When you get a chance, swing by our website at joycemeyer.org and see what we have waiting for you. There's a lot of free stuff, so check us out today. That's joycemeyer.org.
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Hello, I'm Martin Cooper. 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
4: Life moves slowly when we're young. But as Billy Graham reminds us, it doesn't stay that way.
5: A famous actress that I read about was back in the private suite at her hotel room after one of the great ovations of her life. She was in tears. A friend said, "What's the matter?" She said, "I'm afraid of getting old, and there will not be many more such scenes of enthusiasm and applause as I've had tonight." What about you? The world's stars burn out. Its idols fall. They come for a short time. They appear on the stage, and they have all that tremendous adulation for a short time, and it's all over. And the Bible teaches that life is so brief.
4: As Mr. Graham asks, what about you? Are you ready for the end of your life? 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

Hi, I'm Dudley Anderson. Karen and I were considering immigrating to the UK. It would be a massive step for us and we were uncertain whether to sell up or not. One Saturday afternoon, we were chatting in our garden. I wish God would just give us a sign, said my dear wife. Just then, Karen noticed a slip of paper pushed through the gate. This junk mail drives me crazy, she said, pulling it out. Then she froze as she read the words, "We want to sell your house." As trackers of God's purposes, I don't believe in random coincidences. The scripture tells us that if we acknowledge God in all our ways, then He will direct our paths. Karen and I had been doing just this in our current situation. So when she read those words on that nondescript A5 handbill, we were completely convinced that the Holy Spirit had planned our conversation to coincide with the junk mail post that day. God-tracking is enjoying God incidences. More at godtracker.co.uk.

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Women of Dewsbury and the surrounding areas, the Churches Together of Dewsbury are all one family, and there is a special event to help bring us together. Flourish is a women's event on the last Saturday of each month, held in the morning, and it's designed to serve as a space for friendship, fun, as well as worship and hearing from God's word together. Flourish is held at Dewsbury Elim and is 10 till 12:30 a.m. No booking is required, just turn up and bring a friend of any faith or none. Check updates if you wish on the Churches Together in Dewsbury Facebook page and come and be part of the female family of God here in Dewsbury.

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1: I suggest that one of the new addictions of our day just might be accomplishment addiction. Hi there, I'm Chuck Swindoll. What that means is that enough is never enough. And achievers easily become overachievers. It's so easy to begin to lose balance with this, to lose a sense of humor, to become discontented unless something is always on the grow, getting bigger and bigger. You who are in business know what I'm talking about. How many times have you heard your boss say, "Now, that's enough. Don't try to sell any more this month." Are you kidding? Again and again, we are faced with this addiction to more. Be careful where your focus is.
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0: Hi, Malcolm Ryan here with a heads up about two new shows on Branch FM. So what are you going to say about that then?
1: Whoopee!
0: Yes, I thought so. Okay, so what's on offer? Firstly, there's Easy Does It, with music to relax to. A put your feet up and let the world go by moment. Then there's Just Jazz and Blues, for people who just love the creativity of jazz and the down-to-earth lyrics of the blues. I mean, what's not to like? So when can you hear these shows on Branch FM? Well, Just Jazz and Blues is on every Monday evening at 8 p.m. and Easy Does It can be heard every Sunday evening at 7:30 p.m. And with both shows lifting high the name of Jesus, including a few encouraging thoughts from yours truly, you'll be more than welcome.

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2: Welcome to The Reality. Hello again. Welcome to The Reality. It's a half-hour talk show talking about the reality of real life as found through Jesus Christ. My name's Dudley Anderson, so good to be with you for the next half hour or so. I'm going to be sharing my email address towards the end of the program and invite you to write it to me. Today on The Reality, we're meeting Fazal Rana, or Fuzz as he's otherwise known, President and CEO of Reasons to Believe. Fuzz has an impactful story, progressing from Islam to atheism to Christianity. As a graduate student, he studied biochemistry and was captivated by the cell's complexity, elegance, and sophistication. He was compelled to conclude that life must come from a creator. Reading through the Sermon on the Mount in the Bible, he was convinced that Jesus really was who Christians claimed him to be.
3: I wasn't satisfied with the hand-waving answer, evolution did it, and I very quickly came to the conviction that physics and chemistry could not produce life at its basic level. There had to be a mind, there had to be a creator, and I found that the best answer to those questions was actually in the gospel. And it was really reading through the Sermon on the Mount that played a critical role in my conversion to Christianity and my acceptance of Jesus as my Savior and as my Lord.

0: Well, it's really my pleasure today to speak to Dr. Fazal Rana, also known as Fuzz. Thank you so much for joining us today on The Reality.
1: Dadley, thank you so much for having me. It's a pleasure.
0: Fantastic. Well, Fuzz, you're a scientist. You're involved with an organization that promotes, creation, the creation of God. We're going to talk about that in just a minute. But I believe you progressed in your spiritual walk from Islam to atheism and eventually to Christianity. How did that happen? Tell us your story.
1: I grew up in a rather unusual home, at least compared to most people that I know. My father was born in India and came to the United States through Canada with a PhD in nuclear physics. He was a devout Muslim. And my mom came from a Catholic background and was a non-practicing Catholic when they met and when they married. So as I was growing up, religion really wasn't a prominent feature in our home. However, my father was rather devout as a Muslim, and so I can remember him getting up in the morning, going through a ritual cleansing, laying out a prayer carpet, facing the east to pray. He would always have with him a prayer booklet in his breast pocket. So he was privately devout as a Muslim, but never really insisted that either my brother and I embrace Islam. He really felt like it was going to be our own decision as to what to do. My household that I grew up in was very much dominated by science. My mom was a science and math teacher, and as I mentioned, my father was a nuclear physicist that was a college professor. When I was a teenager, though, I became very curious about the whole question of God's existence, who is God, and really began to ask questions even about my about who I am and how does my heritage influence who I am. And so I became interested in Islam. It also was a way in which I could connect with my father at a more deeper, meaningful level. And so I recited the Shahada, and my father taught me how to pray, and I read from the Quran on a regular basis, at least an English translation of the Quran, and felt comfortable initially identifying myself with Islam. But over time, I began to lose interest in the whole experience for a number of reasons, one of which, what I was doing felt very burdensome, that everything I was doing was an obligation to try to appease or please Allah. And as a young, teenager, there were other interests that were attracting my attention, like sports and music and girls. And so that only served to make the practices of Islam for me increasingly burdensome. You know, prayer in Islam, for example, isn't, again, something like we would experience as Christians, where it is a time for us to commune with the Father, Son, and Holy Spirit, where we really are truly in the presence and experiencing a relationship with God through our time of prayer. For a Muslim, prayer is an obligation. It's something you're doing, again, to satisfy Allah. And so over time, I just kind of lost interest in Islam. And then I headed off to college, where I was interested in becoming a biochemist, which meant coursework in chemistry as well as in biology. And in particularly in my biology courses, I was taught that evolutionary mechanisms could explain everything we see in biology, the origin, the design, the history of life. And I reasoned, well, if this is the case, is God even necessary? And settled into a position of really agnosticism. I don't know that I would have ever denied God's existence, but I definitely wouldn't have felt it important to, recognize God in any way. I really wasn't even concerned or didn't even really care if God existed or not. Mm-hmm. To me, it just simply wasn't on my radar screen anymore. But that dramatically changed when I went to graduate school, because as I immersed myself in the study of biochemical systems, these are the most fundamental basic systems of life, I was deeply impressed with their elegance, their sophistication, the ingenuity of these systems. And when I asked the question now scientifically, where do these systems come from? I wasn't satisfied with the hand-waving answer, evolution did it. I wanted to know how, and I very quickly came to the conviction that physics and chemistry could not produce the types of systems that we see that define life at its basic level. There had to be a mind, there had to be a creator, and that then triggered other questions. Who is that creator? How do I relate to that creator? And I found that the best answer to those questions was actually in the gospel. A pastor challenged me to read the Bible, and this is the first time I picked up the Bible and seriously read it, when I was 23 years old. And it was really reading through the Sermon on the Mount that, and that encounter with the person of Christ in the pages of Scripture that ultimately led to my conversion to Christianity. So it was God revealed through the record of nature. His fingerprints were evident to me in the structure of biochemical systems. And it was Christ revealed to me through the pages of Scripture that played a critical role in my a conversion to Christianity and my acceptance of Jesus as my Savior and as my Lord.
0: Wow, that's quite amazing. It's quite a quite an adventure, I dare say, that you've had through your life. Amazing stuff. So you were born into a Muslim family. I believe that if you're born into a Muslim family, Fuzz, you're automatically a Muslim. Is this correct?
1: Yes, that is absolutely the case. I remember a number of years ago, before I joined Reasons to Believe, I was working in research and development for a Fortune 500 company, and I had a good friend who was from India. He was much older than me, so he was somewhat like a father figure, a mentor to me. And when he learned that I identified as a Christian, he told me, "You can't be a Christian because your father is a Muslim."
0: Exactly.
1: Right? And so, and when I told my father that I had embraced Christianity, he was furious with me because he felt like I had really rejected him and rejected my family and my family's heritage. And so he was deeply offended by the fact that I would turn my back on what he saw to be my family in order to pursue the Christian faith. So it's very much the case, and there are far-ranging implications for people who are in a Muslim home and, you know, embrace the Christian faith because of that very reason. It's considered a deep offense. Not only is it considered blasphemy, but it's considered a deep offense to the family.
0: I can quite understand that. But, you know, Islam is monotheistic. They believe in Allah. We don't call him Allah. We believe that God is God. He's not the same God in us, in our concept of Christianity and faith. But they do believe that Allah created the universe, do they not? So how do Muslims view evolution?
1: Yeah, well, you know, I think in my experience engaging Muslims on the whole question of science and faith, there's a lot of common ground, believe it or not. So Muslims very much would accept the idea of, you know, there being a God, and would appropriate the arguments that people would make from philosophy and science for God's existence, that they would see design in the world and meaning and purpose. They even see a high place for human beings. So there's a lot of shared ideals that Muslims and Christians have that actually forms common ground that I think can lead to very productive conversations about our theological differences about God's nature and ultimately who Christ is. So Muslims and Christians have a lot in agreement, and there are Muslims who think that maybe Allah used evolution as a way to create, just as there are Christians who think maybe God used evolution as a way to create. And then there are, you know, Muslims who think that Allah intervened in a direct way to bring about instantaneous acts of creation, just as there are Christians who would hold that perspective as well. So this is a place, again, of common agreement that can be leveraged, I think, for really important gospel-oriented conversations. Those the differences that Christians and Muslims have oftentimes can be approached in a productive way when there's a recognition that there is a point of agreement and that there is respect that emerges, and even friendship that emerges in the places where we do agree.
0: Mm-hmm. Very interesting, very fascinating. Now, you studied science before you gave your life to Jesus. I believe that you became captivated, and I quote, captivated by the cell's complexity, elegance, and sophistication. How did that happen? How did this captivate you?
1: Yeah, well, you know, when you look at the inner workings of the cell at the molecular level, one of the best ways to think about the cell is analogous to a large city. Mm-hmm. That's a large city like, let's say, London, right? When you look at a city like London, there's all kinds of activity going on. And at first glance, it looks to be chaotic, highly disorganized. But the more you penetrate the workings of a city, the more you realize that there are these buildings devoted to particular activities that are necessary for the city to function, that there are roadways and walkways that are used to move people and move items around that are necessary for the city's operation. There are, you know, garbage trucks and things like that to remove waste from the city. It's a highly organized set of activities in a city. Well, the same thing is true in the cell. The molecules in the cell are organized into these very complex systems that, again, for all intents and purposes, are very much like a city. And so as a biochemist, one of the fun things about my job is I get to be transported every day to the inner workings of the cell and immerse myself in this incredibly complex, elegant, and remarkable setting. It looks like a city, but yet on the other hand, it's otherworldly as well. And so it's a fascinating place to reside. But when you see the order and the organization that takes place, it is literally mind-boggling. So, for example, in the cell, the molecule that is kind of the control center for all the activity happening in the cell is the DNA molecule. It's a large molecule that contains the information the cell needs to make all of its component parts, and then to indirectly direct the activity of those parts to support the operations that are needed for the cell to survive. Well, that information is digital information, just like the digital information in all the electronic devices that we use. And the cell's machinery that accesses that information or that will replicate that information prior to cell division is literally operating like a computer system at its most basic level. So you've got this very sophisticated computer operation directing the activity of the cell. And in fact, that similarity between what happens with DNA and computers is so stark that it's actually inspired a whole area of nanotechnology called DNA computing, where scientists are literally building computers in the lab using DNA and the different proteins that manipulate DNA. And that these computers that they're designing are more powerful than the most powerful silicon-based computer systems that we've ever built. And so this is, you know, to me, mind-blowing when I think about the implications of this. You know, this is not something you would expect to emerge through some kind of random, undirected, unguided process. This really looks like the signature of a creator, the signature of a mind.
0: Well, DNA itself is, it's just absolutely phenomenal. And there's no way, my humble, uneducated mind, no way that I could ever begin to believe that DNA happened by chance. Amazing stuff. Well, we're talking to Dr. Fazal Rana today on The Reality. Fazal, we're going to take a little break and be back after this.
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0: Hello, if you've just joined us, so good to have your company. I'm Dudley Anderson. We're halfway through today's The Reality, a half-hour talk show talking about the reality of real life as found in Jesus. If anything we've said so far has just struck a chord in your heart, you have some questions, or you'd like some prayer, I would love to hear from you. You can email me directly to dudley@surereality.net. Today we're speaking to Fazal Rana, otherwise known as Fuzz, President and CEO of Reasons to Believe. Fazal shared how he was born into a Muslim home and grew up following Islam. After leaving school, he read a science degree in biochemistry. Fazal began questioning the validity of his faith. Eventually, aided by a disillusionment in Allah as God, Fazal became agnostic. However, God had a plan for this young man's life, to use him to teach the exquisite ingenuity of intelligent design through Creator God. In his studies, Faz was captivated by the sound's complexity, elegance, and sophistication. He deduced that there had to be a creator being. Encouraged to read the Bible, Jesus' Sermon on the Mount persuaded him that God was real, and God the Creator had a real plan for his life. Fazal received Jesus Christ as Lord and Savior. Let's pick up a conversation once again with Faz Rana today as we talk about creation and evolution. Faz, it's wonderful talking to you about your life and experiences and how you came to know Jesus and how God worked out in your life. You know, what's so amazing is that we've been talking about the soul and we've been talking about nature and how God created the universe. We'll talk a little bit about that again in a second. But what really just blesses me beyond my words, is that this Creator designed your life and my humble life. He's just an incredible creator designing our lives, and he designed the universe. We believe that emphatically. Faz, you know, I'm, again, in my humble experience, been taught about evolution and that we all evolved effectively from a unicellular organism. We've just explained the cell and how incredibly designed the cell is. And yet at one stage, according to evolution, these cells began to interact with each other and eventually humanity came to be. So what is the basic theory of evolution? How did this all happen?
1: The theory of evolution, in a nutshell, argues that on the early Earth, you had molecules that over time began to become more complex through chemical interactions. They began to self-organize into these entities that eventually evolved to give rise to the first cells, and that these cells root this evolutionary tree of life that gave rise to these different lineages, and that eventually in one lineage there was multicellularity that emerged that eventually led to, you know, as you point out, the origin of human beings, that we are the product of an evolutionary process, is the mainstream scientific view. And the idea is that this is all being driven by mechanism alone, that, you know, natural selection operating on genetic changes is the primary mechanism driving all of this, and that it doesn't really leave any place for God, at least in the mind of many secular people, that this mechanism is totally sufficient to explain everything we see in biology, including the elegant designs that are very much part of biological systems. This was, in effect, the Darwinian Revolution, where Darwin replaced the mind of a creator with the mechanism of evolution, even arguing that the incredibly elegant designs that we see in biology are ultimately the outworking of a blind watchmaker.
0: You know, what fascinates me is that often evolutionists say we don't believe in intelligent design. But when I watch documentaries on television and they start describing how evolution changed the form of one animal into another form of animal, I see a lot of intelligence in that, evolution in itself is intelligent design. So what's the comparison? How do we explain away the fact that intelligence comes from the creator, not from a mechanism?
1: Yeah, well, you know, what's interesting to me is that when you see those types of documentaries or even read the scientific literature regarding, you know, evolutionary transformations, and many times what is being presented is what is called these scientific just-so stories, you know, paying homage to Rudyard Kipling, where these are stories that are told where evolution begins to assume the role of a creator almost in a way that its evolution is personified. And so to me, when I look at, you know, the history of life and this idea of creation and evolution, it's, to me, it's not either or, but it can be both and, you know. And so, for example, when we look at what the Bible teaches us about God's work as creator, for example, in Genesis 1 and Genesis 2, we see a number of different Hebrew words that are utilized to describe God's creative activity. Words like bara, which means to originate something new that has never existed before, and it almost appears as if God is working outside the laws of nature. There are other words like yatsar and bana that seem to describe God creating, you know, using existing material but fabricating something new. And in both instances, it appears as if God has, you know, again, an intimate and direct involvement in the creation acts. But then there's other words that are used to describe God's work as creator that seem to imply God is superintending a process or is creating through a process that he divinely ordained, but then is no longer really directly controlling it. And so, in other words, as Christians, we have a range of options for how God could bring about his creative purposes. And so this makes it fun for us to look at nature and say, what makes the most sense? And so, for example, there are certain aspects of the theory of evolution that are well evidenced. The idea of species undergoing variation over time, or one species giving rise to a new species. But then there's other places where it doesn't look like evolutionary theory can fully account for an event in life's history. So everywhere you see these key transitions in life's history, they seem to happen explosively. In fact, Eugene Koonin at the National Institutes of Health, not a believer by any means, refers to these as biology's big bangs. So when we look at the origin of life, for example, life appears suddenly on the earth as soon as the earth can sustain it, and the very first cells are incredibly complex at a biochemical level. That sudden appearance of life that's complex looks like a signature for creation. Or when we see the first multicellular animals in Earth's history, they show up explosively, again, in a geological instant. This is called the Cambrian explosion. And this looks to me, again, like a creation event. Mm-hmm. Even when we talk about the origin of humanity, there's something called the sociocultural Big Bang. Mm-hmm. When modern humans appear on the scene, boom, out of nowhere, is this sophisticated capacity that we have that is exemplified by our ability to engage in language and music and art. This, again, looks to me like a creation event. Mm-hmm. So we can see places where it really does look like a creator intervened. Other places, it looks like God very well could have created through mechanism, but we're not locked into this either or scenario, but it really is a both and.
0: I understand. Fascinating stuff. Fathers, I wish we had a lot more time to talk. We don't really. So I want to ask you, just perhaps in closing, tell us about the Ministry of Reasons to Believe. You work for Reasons to Believe. In fact, you're the CEO. Tell us about this.
1: Yeah, well, Reasons to Believe has been around for well over 30 years now. And our organization exists to, in effect, counter a common narrative that I see around the world, which is science is incompatible with Christianity. And our focus is to show people that, in fact, the latest discoveries in science provide powerful evidence for God's existence and the reliability of Scripture. So our eye is towards using these insights from science to really build a bridge to the gospel. Our purpose is to open people to the gospel by revealing God in science. So that's what we're all about at Reasons to Believe. We take an approach where we try to display some measure of humility and invite people that are both believers and non-believers into a conversation about these ideas, where we look to see what is the best explanation for what we see, where we hold things open with an open hand, with an eye towards, again, inviting people into the conversation and letting the evidence really direct us And inevitably, the evidence directs us towards the reality of the God of the Bible and the trustworthiness of, of the creation accounts in Scripture.
0: A God of the Bible who, in fact, loves us. He loves us. In fact, the Bible says God is love. And, you know, just listening to you, Fuzz, and thinking about the whole of creation from the beginning of the apparent Big Bang until today, and then some, I just see the hand of the Creator. You know, we started out by saying that this God who created the universe as it exists today, including this, the most minute molecule that you could ever begin to imagine, this God loves us. He loves you. He loved you so much that he had a design and a plan for your life. Fascinating stuff. Well, Fuzz, I really appreciate your time very much indeed. I wish we had more time to chat. Thank you so much for joining us today on The Reality. And so it was a real pleasure today to speak to Fuzzel Rana, CEO of Reasons to Believe. To find out more about Reasons to Believe, please visit the website reasons.org. That is reasons.org. Well, if you have a reason to ask me a question or two, I would love to hear from you. Do write to me if you have any questions, dudley@surereality.net. Anything we've spoken about today perhaps just has made sense to you and you'd like to talk about it, or you have some questions, maybe you'd like some prayer, dudley@surereality.net. Well, today you're talking about the Creator God. We said that the Creator God is the God of love. In fact, he is love, and he loves you so much. And as much as we've discovered he had a plan for Fuzz's life, we believe he has a plan for your life too. Well, thank you so much for listening up today to The Reality. The Reality is produced by Sure Reality, a listener-supported radio ministry. 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
2: Dave, at the age of 16, we find has contracted a cancer, and we're faced with the issue of how you lead, believing in the power of God, healing, ministry, and those kind of things, how you lead through a very challenging season.
1: This week, J. John is joined by Stuart Bell, whose ministry spans more than 50 years, beginning as the son of a Methodist local preacher and playing in a Christian band, The Advocates. What started with discipling young people grew into a live church, now across six locations, and the Ground Level Network connecting around 80 churches with a vision to reach communities from the Humber to the Wash. In this conversation, Stuart reflects on what it means to reinvent church today, while also sharing from personal experience, including his book, Mud in the Eye, and the challenges of leading through difficult seasons and questions around healing. 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
3: Stuart, welcome to Facing the Canon.
2: Thank you. It's great to connect.
3: I was trying to remember this morning, Stuart. I mean, we've known each other for several decades. I'm thinking we may have met first time at the Evangelist Conference all those years ago. It was at one of those events.
2: Yeah. I looking back, it must be a number of years ago. And often we'd see you at sort of national events, but I've got to know you more recently.
3: More recently.
2: A pleasure.
3: Yeah. Yeah. Now you grew up in a Christian home. Your father was a preacher. What was that like growing up?
2: Yeah, my dad was a Methodist local preacher. And interestingly, as a boy, he used to take me, and this does age me somewhat, but on the crossbar of his bike to little Methodist chapels on Sunday evenings. And so it's a mixture of feeling, actually, because often you go to a chapel and there'd be a handful of people there and my dad would preach. So it wasn't always that lively. But from an early age, you know, I really believed in God. My parents did a good job, I think, bringing
3: yes.
2: us up. And so, yeah, my upbringing was very much church.
3: I remember once you saying, Stuart, that you remember being given your first Bible, I think when you were age six.
2: Yeah, I've still got a copy of that. And the fun thing was, it was Christmas Day. I received it as a gift and I was quite disappointed, if I'm honest, because it was a little authorized version with
3: yes.
2: those indentations that made you find books quickly. And but I was struggling reading at that time, so perhaps I was expecting something different. But now, as I look back, and I occasionally open it, because in the front cover my dad had written a verse and was really pointing me forward into ministry in that
3: absolutely.
2: Way
3: absolutely. And then now, even though you're brought up within a Christian family and a Christian environment, of course we all have to make that decision ourselves. And yeah. you went and heard an evangelist called John Wesley White. He was one of Billy Graham's associate evangelists. And
2: yes,
3: what happened
2: well.
3: At that?
2: Yeah, it was in a Methodist church in the center of Lincoln, and the place was filled. And I remember he preached, and he had three sons that played musical instruments. It was a bit of a different thing. But I remember, as he shared, though I'd been in church, you know, from when I was very small, I was really impacted in a very deep way. And in typical Billy Graham fashion, he invited people to come to the front to respond to the gospel, and that's what I did that day.
3: And obviously that made a difference, because it was almost like a commitment that led to a submission.
2: Yes, I suppose for a while there was a kind of the church bit and the other part, going to school. I perhaps kept my head down rather than being a great witness at the time. But certainly a decision had been made, and later in my journey, I suppose, that became more clear and the commitment stronger.
3: And you were quite musical. You played several different musical instruments, and then you and a bunch of friends, was it, you birthed this band? Is it The Advocates?
2: Yeah, The Advocates. There were four of us, all in the same church. And when we began, we simply wanted to liven up services, and went around Methodist chapels. And it was in the days of the Beatles, so, you know, we sang songs. But interestingly, we weren't always that welcomed in chapels. And so after a period of time, we started to venture out and do concerts in schools, and it began there.
3: Was it 11 years you were ministering?
2: Yes, and I think 7 of those were full-time. So, you know, we left our jobs. I, before that, was in local government for a period of time. We left our jobs and really did, in a sense, live by faith.
3: Yes.
2: We never charged. We never had fees and things. And God looked after us.
3: Now, what did you do after The Advocates disbanded? What was the next season of ministry?
2: Yes, what I think happened was, during the season when The Advocates were involved, a number of young people were coming to faith, but we noticed that there was a gap between people coming to our concerts, finding faith, and then getting into church life. And what happened was, in Lincoln, we went into a number of the schools across Lincoln, and in the evenings we had concerts that they could come to. And during that week, there were around 30 young people responded to the gospel. And so we naively said, why don't you come to church with us on Sunday morning? And I think about half of them came, 15 or so, came to our Methodist chapel. And two things happened, really. The people weren't too happy with this young group that didn't quite know how to behave in church. But the second thing that happened was, after the service, which was always an hour long, but sometimes felt a lot longer, these young people came and said, we can't really identify with what's happening here. We're interested in the Christian faith, but we're not really interested in church. So, with the full permission of the Methodist Church, we were allowed on a Monday night to have a little gathering in the minister's vestry. And so, in simple way, we started to open up the Bible together. We sang some Christian songs of the time, which really only needed 3 guitar chords in those days. So we managed quite well. And we started to just share faith. It was kind of a mini alpha type of thing, a discipleship group. But actually, the room wasn't too conducive to the meeting. It was rather damp and smelt of gas, if you get the picture.
3: I do, yes.
2: And again, with the permission of the church, we started a little group in our home on a Friday evening. And so, the same format, we studied the scriptures, sang, shared together in a kind of a circle in our home. And the meeting started to grow. They friends brought friends, and it wasn't long before our room was filled. In fact, there was a builder across the road, and we actually asked him if he could knock a wall down in our home to get more people in, which he did. And it was a fabulous time, really, as young people started to gather on Friday evenings. They brought friends. We had some remarkable times, and young people came to faith. And so it wasn't long before we're faced with the dilemma of we've got a full house. And in those days, it wasn't just come to a meeting on a Friday. These kids were coming at all times through the week. We had to set a few boundaries in because we just started a young family. But the beautiful thing was, I think we recognized that if the message was understood in a contemporary form, there was a huge interest and the young people started to gather. And I always say we planted our first church by accident. Really.
3: Yes, but how wonderful, you know, opening your home, showing love and compassion, and people come to Christ, and then of course they need discipleship. And of course, the church grew and grew. I had the privilege of coming and preaching at your church actually quite recently. So currently, tell us about the church that you birthed.
2: Yeah, it's moved from, obviously in our home, it reached around 120 when we'd planted out into a hired premises. And then two churches came together in the city of Lincoln, and things started to grow. And actually, now, as I look back, it is remarkable. It's amazing what the Lord's done, because now we have six locations. We've reinvented church on the way somewhat. It's now called a live church. When we first started in our home, we called it Lincoln Free Church. We didn't know what to call it. We wanted to be free, and we lived in Lincoln, so that was
3: the obvious Lincoln Free Church
2: thing to call it. And now a live church is a multi-site church in six locations. So we've three in Lincoln City, and then the others are around in the area.
3: But you've always had, you do have a heart, both you and Irene, for where you live and your area, but you've had a heart for a wider area, and the whole ministry of what you call ground level, surface. What is ground level? When did that happen, and what was that about?
2: Yeah, well, when we planted that first church, it was interesting that across the area, there were groups that were sort of gathering, firstly from the Methodist church. So a little group that were meeting in Grimsby contacted us and said, you know, what's happening in Lincoln? Is it possible that something can happen in Grimsby? And then we got stories of people wanting to connect. And for a period of time also, we started to plant churches in the area. And in the early days, we kind of put together a vision, and we talked about having a cell group in every village, a congregation in every town, and a celebration in every city between the Humber and the Wash. And basically, we got that vision because leaders started to connect with us from Hull in the north, King's Lynn in the south, and we framed this kind of vision of the Humber to the Wash. It was interesting, actually, because commercial local radio picked up on that phrase, which we believe we got first, you know, from the Humber to the Wash. And that was the initial vision. But also we had a celebration that took place on the Lincolnshire Showground, where we gather the churches together. And that also began to grow. And so now, 40 plus years on, there are around 80 churches connecting together in what we call the ground level network. And so 2 years ago, I handed on the leadership of the network, and last May handed on the leadership of a live church. But I'm very much still connecting into both areas, and it's given me a little bit more freedom to actually come back to that first love, in a sense. So Greater Lincolnshire area is still the place where I want to put my energies, if you like.
3: Now, amongst the books that I have of yours, Stuart, I have this one, Mud in the Eye.
2: Yeah.
3: And I was looking at it again yesterday, and all the photographs. We've had your son on Facing the Canon telling us the story, yeah. But I'd love to hear the backstory from your perspective. What's the story behind this book?
2: Yes, I would say for much of our lives, you know, we've been thoroughly blessed, great family, children, grandchildren, and so on. And, you know, I often think that we've been, you know, touched by God's goodness. But there was a particular season in our lives when it felt as though a page of a new chapter turned and things, instead of going well, seemed to be a major challenge. And so Irene and I lost our parents in a particular space of time, and it felt as though there was a challenge to our lives. And one of those, the biggest we've faced, was when Dave, at the age of 16, we find has contracted a cancer, you know, at the back of his eye. And we're faced with the issue of how you lead, believing in the power of God, healing, ministry, and those kind of things, how you lead through a very challenging season. And we often say we didn't get the major breakthrough miracle where, you know, hands were laid on him and the cancer left, but I genuinely feel we were peppered, if you like, with miracles through the story. And some of those are very, very personal. And one reason why Dave and I decided to put that book together was to share some of those stories, because usually when people face challenges, it's not a simple issue of you pray a prayer and it's sorted. Usually there is a journey to go on. And so we hope that through that book we've given a few principles. Some of them are very obvious. For instance, we had prayer teams that regularly prayed. We found that it was very easy for us to get into a kind of a maintenance mentality in the life of the church, and so we actually included other ministry people to carry weight while we were going through it, and our church leaders released us so that every time Dave went for treatment, we would be there.
3: Yes.
2: And we had to travel an hour and a quarter every time his treatment was in Leicester, and we had to travel from Lincoln to Leicester. And so we decided I was not going to be, you know, a parent where, yeah, I'm preaching and teaching and not involved in the life of my son. And so we gave ourselves to that process, and it was the hardest thing, obviously, that Dave's faced, but it was very hard for us as parents.
3: And
2: I think Dave would say he had to sort of lean on us quite strongly. And so what Dad said really mattered.
3: Yes.
2: And I was nervous to say things just, you know, to make us feel better. I wanted, if I shared anything, to know that I was speaking sensibly, but also with faith.
3: Yes, I like the day that you had to go and see the consultant. You put on your suit, and
2: yeah.
3: Dave kind of commented, "Why, Dad? Why are you dressed up as if you're going to, yeah, go to a wedding or something?" And what was it that you said to him?
2: That's one of those weird stories, isn't,
3: yes,
2: it, where people say, I got up and God said, you know, put your suit on.
3: But, yes.
2: But I actually, and I've been over this in my mind, I actually feel that when I got up that morning, it was as though, it's hard to describe, but it was as though a strange authority seemed to be on me. And
3: yes.
2: Those moments don't come all the time. And I would say, I felt God say, put your suit on. And so when I put the suit on, I'm thinking this through, because I very seldom wear a suit unless I'm going to a wedding, and I certainly don't wear ties that much, so I put the shirt and tie on and the suit. And this was what was going through my mind. I'm going to be meeting with consultants, people that know what they're talking about in the health field. So maybe God's calling me to be a consultant in the area that I'm involved in. And it was as though I had to stand up on the inside, you know, hold my head up. And I do believe that in that conversation, and we received pretty difficult news, but it felt as though we weren't just being driven by circumstances around us, but we were in some measure taking authority on the journey we were going to take.
3: Definitely. It's like the Lord has entrusted, had and has entrusted to you spiritual authority and, taking hold of that. And as you said, the diagnosis was not good, but the Lord reigned and ruled. And Dave didn't lose his sight. He's well, he's healthy, he's married and has how many children?
2: Four children. Yeah, four miracle children, yeah.
3: And he's an anointed worship leader. And
2: well, he gets his gifts, of course, musically from his dad.
3: From his dad. And
2: he is blessed.
3: I love his recent song about healing. And I've sent that, Stuart, to so many people who are battling cancer at the moment. And and so many, in fact, one lady who's had quite a terrible diagnosis, she says she listens to it every morning. That's the first song she listens to, just to kind of renew her faith and her mind.
2: That's wonderful. And but these stories come out of the reality of life and the mystery of some of these things. And we've certainly proved the faithfulness and the kindness of God. But we're also aware that not everybody gets the same kind of ending, the beautiful results that we've found ourselves with. And in fact, you know, I went and shared one or two meetings with a pastor who had lost his son. And together we talked about the challenges of the journey. And both of us were, I believe, speaking from a position of faith in that. And I do know that because we've been through that journey, we are able to stand with and help people in a way that we wouldn't have been able to had those things not come our way. And certainly we wouldn't look for those things to happen, but in a very genuine way, a sense of care, compassion for people is very much came to us through that journey. And in fact, Irene particularly, because she was so strong in terms of faith demands almost. She was like a kind of a Rottweiler holding on to the promises of God. And now tears are always just under the surface.
3: Yes.
2: Often with us both, because it's not that we're filled with sadness, but there is this sense of you being deeply touched by both God's grace, but also by the pains of suffering.
3: Absolutely, Stuart. So for you, Stuart, you know, how many years in ministry so far?
2: Well, if we go back to the Advocate's days, it's over 50 years.
3: Yes, so half a century of ministry.
2: Yeah.
3: So obviously you look back with great gratitude to God for his faithfulness.
2: Yeah.
3: And as you look ahead into the next decade, for you, what's your expectation and hope?
2: Yes, I think Irene and I would be very conscious that there's a call on us to be kind of mums and dads or even grandparents, cheering on the next generation, being available to support and to help. You know, the number of people that have come to us and said, what's it like to be retired? We kind of react to that because in a sense, there's nothing in us that wants to retire in the technical sense of that. We understand what people are saying, but we want to be useful as long as we're here.
3: Well, you and Irene, Stuart, are definitely not retired. You are refired, and may the Lord continue to do what he's done for half a century through you both.
2: Honestly, you
3: and Irene are such an inspiration to my wife, Killy, and I. And in fact, when we had lunch recently, you probably don't realize it, that, you know, the gems of wisdom, that every now and again you throw one out. And I remember thinking, I better write that down when I went back to the hotel.
2: Oh, that's great.
3: I think sometimes we don't realize that actually we know quite a bit when we've been in ministry for half a century. Anyway, you're a real inspiration, Stuart. Thank you so much for coming on Facing the Canon.
2: That's very kind. Thanks so much.
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2: A bird isn't the only thing with wings. Your mind has them too. Andy Andrews will tell you what I mean next on Keep the Faith.

0: In a world of masks, sometimes we need to see real to be real. We think you'll experience that here on Keep the Faith through heartfelt songs and stories.
1: Making well with my soul. Don't let me face this loneliness alone. Making well with my soul. I need a peace that only heaven knows.

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1: Hey, I'm Keith Stevens. You want your kids, and yourself for that matter, to reach full potential, but it's easy to miss the keys that make that possible. That's where Andy Andrews comes in. He's a regular contributor on Keep the Faith who notices things below the surface that can really help. It's the basis of his latest book, The Bottom of the Pool. One of the principles he shares is that your mind has wings.
2: It's a story I build around the long jumper, Bob Beamon. For 100 years, the long jump was an Olympic record that it was only broken 13 times in 100 years. And every time it was broken by a half inch or, you know, a quarter of an inch. And so the long jump record stood at 27 feet. Well, some things came together on a day in the Olympics in Mexico City. A guy said to him right before he jumped that your mind has wings and it can take you places and you're going to do this. And this guy inexplicably jumped more than 2 feet past the record. People began to immediately ask, can Beamon do it again? He never did it again. Now, this is where the mind has wings. It's a very curious thing. Because they asked this over and over, can you do it again? Can you do it again? And I'm sure he was reading those things too, and that as he didn't do it again, the questioning intensified. It was the wrong question. The question should have been, will he do it again? Because can he do it again? Of course he can do it again. He already did it. Will he? I don't know. But when you say, can he do it again? And everybody started saying no, it clipped those wings that Bob Beamon had. A mind has wings. It can soar. But a mind also has an anchor. And that anchor

I'm right along with everyone else who turns on your phone in the morning and flips through your news feed, and you can become quickly discouraged at all of the negativity that we're just bombarded with. Hope is something essential. We need it like we need air. Without hope, we'll suffocate, because it's the very thing that causes us to wake up in the morning and believe that things are going to be better. I have

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2: You're not alone, stop holding on and just be here.
3: Coming up next on Keep the Faith, how a man who lost his wife hit rock bottom but found hope.
4: I remember a day on the ground crying for hours. The kids were in school and I just screamed, I can't do this anymore. Can't take it. Done. Done with everything. God doesn't get intimidated.

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1: I am so down for a couple of years, depressed, frustrated, angry. And I think that when I got to my absolute worst also represents the absolute best.
2: Wow. What would make you say that? Rick Rigsby is a dynamic motivational speaker and author whose message on hope has been seen by more than 200 million people on YouTube. But when his first wife passed away and he was left to raise their kids on his own, hope felt far away. He shares the story and the impact his dad had in his book, Lessons from a Third Grade Dropout.
1: I remember a day on the ground crying for hours. The kids were in school, and I just screamed, I can't do this anymore. Can't take it. Done. Done with everything. And it was, God doesn't get intimidated. I learned he's a real big God. and it was almost as if he said to me, I've been waiting for this moment your whole life. I remember talking to my father that day. And I'm saying, Daddy, I'm trying. I'm trying to get up, Daddy, but I've lost hope. Listen to what my dad said. He said, how can you lose something that God gave you? You haven't lost hope. You've lost perspective. Just try to think of one thing you can be thankful for. And I started just like that. Somehow got off the floor, got off the phone, and I said, God, I trust you, but I'm not real pleased with you, but I can be thankful for the 18 years I had with Trina. I can be thankful. And I just started putting one foot in front of the other.

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We love as well as we're willing to be inconvenienced. If I can see every interruption, it's my way of loving people well. That changes my whole attitude. So

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3: Well, hello and greetings to you today. Taking one particular text, which is from 1 Corinthians chapter 4 and verse 20, where Paul says something which I really feel I need to talk about. He says, "The kingdom of God is not in word, but in power." I thought we had to live like the apostles, you know. I thought that was the whole purpose. You live like the apostles, not just the disciples. Disciples, yes, but the apostles were the active ones who did the job. And the more I read through the New Testament, it's the story of action and what they did. And I never forget the Lord saying to me one day, probably on a Sunday after I'd been preaching, and the Lord simply said to me, "Shut up, I'm tired of listening to you." He said, "Simply go out, do everything you're talking about, and don't come back until you've done it. Put it into practice. Come on. We've got to put the word of God into practice in our lives. Make it work." The trouble is that in these days, talking about religion, that there is a saying, particularly in Britain at the moment, where the government is trying to recognize people of faith. But that simply means some kind of religion. Doesn't mean Christian. People of faith might believe in Sikhism, Hinduism, well, anything you name it, they could believe in it. They are people of faith. No, they're not. To me, faith is faith in God, and there is only one God. But it's the fact that we actually have to do this job. I mean, in the Bible, in the epistles, they're saying, I think as James is saying, one man has faith, the other says, "I've works." And the writer simply says, if you have faith, show me your faith by your works. In other words, you've got to demonstrate your faith. Faith isn't just something passive. You sit back, "Oh, I believe." What do you believe? Somebody summed it up very well indeed when they said, "Do you believe?" And the person responded, "Yes, I believe." "Do you believe in God?" "Yes, I believe in God." And then they said, "Well, so does the devil." The devil believes. In fact, the devil believes in God more than 50% of the population, because he knows there is a God. It's a fact. And so if we do believe in God, then we need to actually be doing something about it. It's quite interesting, because I'm just looking here in front of me at a scripture from Exodus chapter 3 with the burning bush, when Moses, on his middle life, because Moses, I love Moses, he had three lives and there was 40 years in each, the same as me. I'm going to be like Moses. And Moses had 40 years in the king's palace, because as a baby he was found and adopted by the king's daughter. And he grew up in a royal palace, literally as the daughter, the child of the king's daughter. So what? Grandchild of the royal family. So he lived up in luxury. But then, because he rebelled and killed somebody persecuting his people, he fled to the wilderness, and for the next 40 years, so that was 40 years in the king's palace, then he had 40 years in the wilderness keeping sheep. He wasn't a monk. He wasn't sitting somewhere under a bush. Come on. He did a job of work, and he got married and had a family and lived a normal life out there in the wilderness. Come on. But the fact is that when he was aged 80, he was out with the sheep in the desert and he saw the burning bush. And he turned aside to see this phenomenal. I mean, in the desert, burning bushes weren't unusual. I was quite shocked traveling by train across Siberia to see the number of fires across Siberia. And what were they caused by? By the broken vodka bottles, because the people on the Trans-Siberian train would get drunk on vodka, throw the bottles out of the window, they get smashed, and then the broken glass reflects the sun and sets a fire. Oh yeah, it's fact. You know, I've had a life, I've seen it. I don't drink vodka, thank God I don't. But anyway, the fact is this, that for Moses to see the burning bush, the thing was, the bush was burning, it was on fire, but it wasn't consumed. Do you understand it? The bush was not burnt. It was burning, but not burnt. It was on fire, but not burnt. It was on fire. Come on. The bush was on fire. And Moses turned aside and God spoke to him through the burning bush. And God will speak to us, but he speaks to us through circumstances like that. God speaks to us through the life we were living. Moses had to be out in the wilderness keeping the sheep to meet with God. And we've got to be getting on with the action to meet with God. We're not going to meet with God shutting ourselves. Oh, I'm sorry, I'm rebellious here, because I don't think you should. Yes, you can meet with God in the quiet place. We all need the quiet place. I have the quiet place, yeah. But then you've got to come out and get on with the job. You don't stay there. You come out and you do something. As you know, I love to go up the mountains. I have done since I was a teenager. I've always gone up to pray, always. I don't know why. I've always wanted to go higher and to get up and meet with the Lord in prayer. But I have to come down and get on with the job. I go up to meet with the Lord and listen to him, see what he wants to say, ask him a few questions, then come down and go back to work. I don't shut myself off up in the mountain. Yeah, I'll go up, but I go up for a few days or a week. So really, this is such a challenge because, I mean, to be quite honest, I'm reading something here which is a challenge, because the way my Bible's open at the moment, it's in Hebrews chapter 10. And in Hebrews chapter 10, there's something which is a challenge here. In verse 35, don't cast away your confidence, which has a great recompense of reward. For you need to be patient after that you have done the will of God, that you might receive the promise. You know, in other words, if you want the fulfillment of God's promises, it's after you've done the job. Get the job done. Come on. Let's get the job done for Christ's sake. And literally, because you need the patience so that after you've done God's will, you might receive the promise. And then he says something. This is Paul writing to the Jewish people, to the Hebrews, writing not to just to Christians, he's writing to the Jews, and he says in verse 37, for a little while, and that he shall come that will come. Let me get it right. He that shall come will come and will not delay. Now he's talking about the return of Christ. And Paul here in that first century is talking about the near return of Christ. He's saying, in a little while, And he, that is Jesus, who's coming back, will come back, and he won't tarry. That's, he said that 2,000 years ago. But we are now at the end of the 2,000 years, and Jesus is coming back. Believe me, he could come back any time now. And the way the world is, the sooner the better, because the world's in chaos. But then he goes on in verse 38. This is Hebrews 10:38. Now the just will live by faith. And if any man draw back, my soul has no pleasure in him. And in verse 39, we're not of those who draw back. So here the emphasis is on keeping on to the end, keeping faithful to the end, not drawing back, live by faith. Come on, I've had to live by faith. If you look at my whole life, I've done nothing else but live by faith. And when I say faith, I mean the gift of faith. And faith is not just passive believing, it is an active gift. It's one of the nine gifts of the Holy Spirit of being a pastor and an evangelist.
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2: If you want to be wise, listen to Jesus. If you want to be wise, follow Jesus' example. 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
3: Things can escalate quickly, and that's true in our passage today. David has been hiding from Saul for years, and even though the king wants him dead, David still treats Saul with loyalty and respect. So when David asks a favor of a man called Nabal, and Nabal refuses, you would expect David to respond in a similar way. Instead, David plans a massacre. But at the last moment, an unlikely peacemaker steps in to resolve matters. Hello and welcome to the programme. Today's Bible teacher, Tom Ward, is continuing his series in 1 Samuel. He's currently up to chapter 25, so please do turn there if you can, and I'll be back to read some of that passage in a few moments. But for now, here's Tom.
2: Thanks, Eamon. If I was summing up today's message, it would be with three words. We need wisdom. You know, as we navigate life's path, we need to strive to make good and godly decisions. Sadly, at this moment in history, we seem to be more obsessed with knowledge. But knowledge and wisdom, I don't think, are the same thing. I was reading an article in Forbes magazine recently, and I was really struck by this quote. It says this: in a world overflowing with data, analytics, and AI-driven insights, one uncomfortable truth is becoming increasingly clear. More information has not translated into better judgment. Leaders today are not struggling because they lack intelligence or access to knowledge. Wisdom, not intelligence, is key to improving decision-making. Knowledge, I think, is basically knowing facts. Wisdom is knowing how to live rightly with those facts, making good and godly decisions. And so it's not just world leaders, it's not just politicians, it's not just the elite, it's not just those people that read Forbes magazine, because I have to confess to you, I've never read an article before in that magazine, I probably never will again. But for the average, everyday Christian, we need more wisdom. And in fact, in every decision that we make in our lives, we can choose wisdom or we can choose folly. And we see this really clearly in our passage today in 1 Samuel 25. We meet four characters. One of them we already know. The other three we don't know yet. Four characters

0: two of them act foolishly and two of them act wisely. So let's begin then with the foolish. And we're going to start by meeting Nabal. Aemon's going to read verse 2 to verse 11.
1: A certain man in Maon who had property there in Carmel was very wealthy. He had 1,000 goats and 3,000 sheep, which he was shearing in Carmel. His name was Nabal. He was surly and mean in his dealings, and he was a Calebite. While David was there in the wilderness, he heard that Nabal was shearing sheep, and so he sent 10 young men and said to them, "Go up to Nabal at Carmel and greet him in my name. Say to him, long life to you, good health to you and your household, and good health to all that is yours. Now I hear that it is sheep shearing time. When your shepherds were with us, we did not mistreat them, and the whole time they were in Carmel nothing of theirs was missing. Ask of your own servants, and they will tell you. Therefore, be favourable towards my men, since we come at a festive time. Please give your servants and your son David whatever you can find for them." When David's men arrived, they gave Nabal this message in David's name. Then they waited. Nabal answered David's servants, "Who is this David? Who is this son of Jesse? Many servants are breaking away from their masters these days. Why should I take my bread and water and the meat that I have slaughtered for my shearers and give it to men coming from who knows where?"
0: So in this passage, David gets a break from Saul. But we have to say that Nabal's response is a bit surprising. It says in the passage that he is a Calebite. And it said that very clearly. Why? Because David himself is a Calebite as well. So you would expect here to see some wider family loyalty from Nabal. But you see none of that at all. We also find that Nabal is very rich, and he should be willing to share. Look back at verse 11. He said, "Why should I take my bread and water and the meat I have slaughtered?" Nabal is all about me, me, me, I. He has the wrong view of riches. He should recognize that all he has is from the Lord, and so then it is the right thing to share. If nothing else, David has helped him out. He should have been willing to return the favor. David has said that he could have very easily taken Nabal's cattle. He could have mistreated his workers, but he did neither of those. He could have just not intervened in any way. But he does. He helped Nabal out, and all David is asking for is a meal. But Nabal says in verse 10 and 11, "Who is this David?" Now, he knows who David is because he says straight after that, "Who is this son of Jesse?" So obviously he knows who he is. He knows who his father is. But then he says, "Many servants are breaking away from their masters these days." The Israelites absolutely love David, but Nabal is having none of it. Maybe there's some jealousy there, I'm not sure. But he also doesn't seem to have any respect for this future king. Remember that people can see the blessing and the favor of the Lord upon him. He basically implies that David has seen an opportunity to break away from Saul and kind of have his own little kingdom. No, David is running for his life. Saul is trying to put him to death. Nabal is not a good guy, and he just seems to be bound up in his wealth. It's the I. Me of Nabal and of so many others. You know, don't be fooled. To be rich and not willing to share is foolishness. To be blessed with much and put your hope in that wealth is not wise. A friend of mine recently met with a financial planner, and this guy was saying, look, you need to make wise decisions with your investments. You need to be wise in terms of looking to the future. You know, if you want to be able to retire at 60, these are the various different things you can do. And I'm not saying that all of that is wrong, but again, it was just interesting that he was saying, you know, wise financial decisions. And I feel like, you know, you walk up to Jesus and say, "Jesus, how can I be wise with my money?" And Jesus says, "Give some away." If you don't make a habit of generosity, if you don't make a habit of giving stuff away, then you're going to cling to what you have. And even somebody asking for something small is going to be too much for you. We need to be people of hospitality. Remember in chapter 21, David had asked the priest there, Ahimelech, for some bread. And Ahimelech didn't have any. The only thing he had was the showbread, which David wasn't really able to eat. It was the food for the Levitical priests. But even there, Ahimelech kind of does what he shouldn't do to offer hospitality for David, and he isn't judged for it. He offers, in a sense, what he doesn't even have here. And Nabal won't share from his vast resources. It also says that he's surly and mean. Those are the words that we find in the NIV. Surly is not really a word that we use today, but the root of that Hebrew word is hard. Sometimes it's translated as severe or difficult or stubborn or cruel. What we get here is that Nabal is not a nice guy. He's like Saul, but worse. He's a hard man. He's a man of mocking. He's selfish. He's callous. He's abusive. He's angry. He's a bit of a bully. He's surly and mean. And the root of that word is simply wicked or evil. And even those people closest to him seem to recognize this. Verse 17, this is the unnamed servant who we're going to meet properly in a moment, says this: he is such a wicked man that no one can talk to him. So Nabal's a guy that you just cannot reason with. It's someone who just can't see sense. Do you know anyone like that? You think there's literally no point talking to this person because they're a brick wall. You're just not going to get through to them. And then Nabal's own wife, Abigail, says this in verse 25: please pay no attention, my lord, to that wicked man, Nabal. He is just like his name. His name means fool, and folly goes before him. Well, that is pretty blunt from his own wife. Proverbs 1 verse 7, fools despise wisdom and instruction. We need wisdom. Don't be like Nabal. Secondly, then, we meet David, who we've obviously seen a lot of over recent chapters. Amon's going to read verse 12 and 13 and then verse 21 and 22.
1: David's men turned around and went back. When they arrived, they reported every word. David said to his men, each of you strap on your sword. So they did, and David strapped on his as well. About 400 men went up with David, while 200 stayed with the supplies. David had just said, it's been useless, all my watching over this fellow's property in the wilderness, so that nothing of his was missing. He has paid me back evil for good. May God deal with David, ever be it so severely, if by morning I leave alive one male of all who belong to him.
0: Thanks, Eamon. Now, one of the mantras that me and my wife had when my girls were younger was this. We told them that they were to treat others as they would like to be treated. And I remember one day my eldest daughter coming home, and she'd had a fallout with one of her friends, and as kind of girls can only do, it got very messy and very dramatic. And she said to me, Dad, you said we are to treat others as they treat us. And do you see the difference there? That's a wildly different statement. We've just seen that Nabal is a bad guy. We've seen that he's stingy, he's arrogant, he's mean, he's wicked, he's evil. But that doesn't mean that David can respond in kind. In the previous chapters, he responded with such grace. And in fact, in the chapter after this, chapter 26, he will do the same. He'll have an opportunity to kill Saul, who is trying to kill him, and he won't do it. But here, in this chapter, David retaliates, you know, out of all proportion. David has been, you know, maybe a little bit embarrassed. He sent out a few of his soldiers to go and request some food from Nabal. Maybe at most he's a bit humiliated that Nabal would turn down the request. But what is going to happen here, the way David responds, is he is going to put Nabal and his family and his household all to death. Also, I think it's really telling that he doesn't seek the Lord. In chapter 30, a few chapters on from here, David is wondering whether he should go up against the Amalekites and fight them. But isn't it interesting, in this chapter, we see nothing of that. David doesn't say to the Lord, Lord, how should I respond to this situation? How should I respond to Nabal? I feel pretty confident in saying that if David had inquired of the Lord and said, God, should I go up against Nabal and his family and his household? I think God would have said, no. David is slighted. He responds angrily, and the retaliation is disproportionate. But you see this so often in the world, don't you? I do like to watch gang documentaries. I've been watching a few recently from Channel 4, and I was watching one the other day of these two guys who grew up together, were best friends, and they were drug dealers, selling drugs in their local area. And then one time, one of the guys is confronted by somebody else, and his best mate basically didn't kind of have his back, didn't step in as his mate would have wanted. And from there, the relationship breaks down, and it gets to the point where the guy who'd, you know, been slighted, who'd been a bit embarrassed by somebody else, basically goes out and kills his former best friend. You know, and you look at it and think, man, talk about over-exaggeration. But that's what happens when your blood boils, when anger is given full vent. People do things that just seem like, how did it get to this stage? But David is humiliated, he's angry, and now he plans a massacre. David should have responded in the right way. David wasn't honored and respected, but that did not justify this response. We are not called to treat other people as they have treated us. Jesus said, love those who mistreat you. Jesus says, pray for your enemies. We need wisdom. In this circumstance, don't be like David. So we've seen two foolish people in this passage. Now we're going to see two wise people. We're going to hear about the unnamed servant from verse 14 to 17.
1: One of the servants told Abigail, Nabal's wife, David sent messengers from the wilderness to give our master his greetings, but he hurled insults at them. Yet these men were very good to us. They did not mistreat us, and the whole time we were out in the fields near them, nothing was missing. Night and day, they were a wall around us the whole time we were herding our sheep near them. Now think it over and see what you can do, because disaster is hanging over our master and his whole household. He is such a wicked man that no one can talk to him.
0: Now this guy's a bit of a hero, isn't he? We don't know his name, and in many ways he's fairly forgotten even in this passage, because people often jump straight to Abigail and what she does, and you know, she's amazing and we'll look at her in just a moment. But it starts here with this guy who is really, really wise. He recognizes that he can't go to Nabal because you can't reason with Nabal. So what he does is he goes to somebody else who he knows is also wise, maybe wiser than him. Sometimes wisdom is knowing who is wiser than you and going to them. This takes humility, but wisdom can be shared. I wonder who you go to when you need to make an important decision. Is it a pastor? Is it a parent? Is it a friend? Wisdom can be shared. Who can you go to talk things through? Who do you see in their life? Somebody who has a track record of making good and godly decisions. Then go to those people. Spend time with those people. Talk to those people. This servant is wise. He's also truthful. You see in the passage there that he explains exactly what's gone on to Abigail. He talks about how David has acted rightly and how Nabal has kind of slighted him and not treated David in the way that he should. And he's also caring, isn't he? In verse 17, he says, because disaster is hanging over our master and his whole household. So this guy wants to save the life of his boss, even though he recognizes that he's not a good guy. Nabal, that guy who has no redeeming qualities, still this guy doesn't want to see him put to death. Wisdom is doing what you can. He knows his limits, he knows what he can't do, but what he can do, he does. He finds Abigail, Nabal's wife, and he tells her about what's going on. At the start of verse 17, he says, now think it over and see what you can do. I love that. Wisdom is doing what you can do and maybe going to somebody else who can actually intervene more than you can. We need wisdom. Be like the unnamed servant. Okay, and fourth and finally, we meet Abigail. This is verse 20 to verse 27.
1: Abigail acted quickly. She took 200 loaves of bread, 2 skins of wine, 5 dressed sheep, 5 seahs of roasted grain, and 100 cakes of raisins, and 200 cakes of pressed figs, and loaded them on donkeys. Then she told her servants, go on ahead, I'll follow you. But she did not tell her husband, Nabal. As she came riding her donkey into the mountain ravine, there were David and his men descending towards her, and she met them. When Abigail saw David, she quickly got off her donkey and bowed before David with her face to the ground. She fell at his feet and said, pardon your servant, my lord. Let me speak to you. Hear what your servant has to say. Please pay no attention, my lord, to that wicked man Nabal. He is just like his name, and his name means fool, and folly goes with him. And as for me, your servant, I did not see the men my lord sent. And now, my lord, as surely as the Lord your God lives, and as you live, Since the Lord has kept you from bloodshed and from avenging yourself with your own hands, may your enemies and all who intend on harming my Lord be like Nabal. Let this gift which your servant has brought to you, my Lord, be given to the men who follow you.
0: Thanks, Eamon. What an amazing woman. I do wonder as I read this passage how in the world she ended up with Nabal. I mean, maybe it was an arranged marriage, but you see the exact opposite of Nabal. Firstly, it says that she listens. The servant has said, you know, think it over, and she listens to what he says. But then the verse says, verse 18, Abigail acted quickly. So she recognized that there is a time frame here, that if she doesn't do something quickly, then things are going to end very badly for her and her husband and the whole household. You know, I don't know about you, but for me, making wise choices can often feel like a big task. You can ask my wife or my staff, and they will tell you that I rarely come to decisions quickly. I mean, I like to think things through. I like to mull things over. I like to sleep on a decision and decide the next day. I like to wrestle with things. I like to seek the Lord. Now, there's nothing wrong with that, but I think the point is the more you make right decisions, the more you make good and godly decisions, then the quicker it will be to come to what you should do. Are you tracking with me? Make good decisions. Keep making good decisions, and it will be easier to do. Abigail knows what's right in this situation. It's a no-brainer. She doesn't need to sleep on it. She doesn't need to think it through. Even here, she doesn't need to go to somebody wiser than her. It's obvious what she should do, but it is costly. She puts herself in real danger. She heads out, seemingly on her own, to go and find David and his troops. David is already furious. David is bloodthirsty. But her response is just so humble and gracious and kind and Christ-like. Verse 18 shows that she is so generous. Again, this is the exact opposite of Nabal. She goes above and beyond what David had asked for. David has said, you know, whatever you have, please bring out some supplies. Nabal had talked about bread and water and meat. And that was, you know, the basic requirements. If you were giving somebody a meal in those days, that was like the bare minimum. But Abigail says what? Look, I'm going to bring you hundreds of loaves of bread. I'm going to give you loads and loads of wine. I'm going to bring you some sheep, some grain, and some raisin cakes and figs for dessert. Now that is a meal. She's a bit like my wife, who's always worried that she won't have enough food when we have people come round. And so she's got a bit of a reputation as a feeder in our church. You know, Nabal is so rich, and it seems to be party season for him because his sheep have been sheared. That was a time when you'd normally have a big feast. He doesn't even notice when the stuff is taken. That is how rich he is. But Abigail is generous. She's also humble and respectful. Let me remind you of verse 23 and 24. She quickly got off her donkey and bowed down before David with her face to the ground. She fell at his feet and said, "Pardon your servant, my lord, and let me speak to you. Hear what your servant has to say." Do you see, it kind of says the same thing in three different ways. She bows down before David with her face to the ground. She fell at his feet. There's a real stress and emphasis here on the humility that she shows, the honor and the respect that she shows to David. She calls him my lord, and she says of herself, "I am your servant." Now, she is Nabal's wife. She's probably quite prominent, and she's obviously, because of Nabal, very rich as well. But here she shows great respect and honor to David. Proverbs 15 verse 1 says, "A gentle answer turns away wrath," and that is what she does. And she goes out to David and treats him with such honor and such respect that it turns away David's anger. Here she saves the life of her unworthy husband and who knows how many more. I think she really shines as one of the clearest Old Testament pictures of Jesus Christ, you know, through her wisdom, humility, and willingness to stand in the gap for others. Her actions reflect the heart of Jesus. Abigail became, you know, a mediator between the offended and the guilty. In the same way, Jesus stands between holy judgment and sinful humanity. What is remarkable is that Abigail humbled herself even though she was not the one at fault. She bowed before David and said, "Let this blame be on me." I wonder if you can see Jesus there. Christ himself was innocent, but still he took upon himself the punishment and guilt that belonged to us. Abigail put herself in danger so that others could be spared. Jesus absorbed the wrath of God because of the sin of the world, and he bore that punishment on the cross so that we could receive mercy. You know, sometimes God's grace appears not through dramatic miracles, but through a wise voice that redirects us when our emotions take control. Abigail's intervention brought peace where destruction was coming, and Jesus brings an even greater peace. Through him, enemies are reconciled, sinners are forgiven, and hearts are transformed. Abigail saved one household temporarily. Jesus offers eternal salvation to all who trust in him. We need wisdom. Be like Abigail. I'm afraid we're quickly running out of time here on Word Alive, so I'll just summarize what happens in the rest of the chapter very briefly. Basically, David is so impressed with Abigail that he drops his plan to kill Nabal and his household. When Nabal finds out what his wife has done, though, it says in verse 37, his heart failed within him and he became like a stone. Verse 38, about 10 days later, the Lord struck Nabal and he died. So God took matters into his own hands. Nabal was judged, but his wife and family and all his workers were spared. And David was also kept from committing needless murder. After this, David asks Abigail to be his wife, and she accepts. So don't be like Nabal. Share what you have. Don't be like David. Control your anger and treat others like Christ would. But do be like the servant who did what he could. And do be like Abigail, whose quick thinking and generosity and wisdom saved lives. And of course, she points to Jesus, in whom, Colossians 2, verse 2, are hidden all the treasures of wisdom and knowledge. If you want to be wise, look to Jesus. If you want to be wise, listen to Jesus. If you want to be wise, follow Jesus' example. And if you want to be truly wise, recognize what Jesus has done for you on the cross, the salvation that he bought for you. Receive it with gratitude, humility, and praise.
1: 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All you have to do is type in Word Alive Good News Broadcasting and you should be able to find it. 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

Malcolm Ryan here with The Weekend Show. So all together now as we praise the God of wonders.

Rebecca St. James setting the pace for another weekend show that's packed with all sorts of goodies that'll do your heart and soul good. In fact, it's my privilege on the weekend show to play some of the very best in Christian music.

A student was sitting outside his university classroom reading the Bible when his atheistic professor walked by and happened to hear the student exclaim, "Wow, praise the Lord!" Intrigued, the professor asked the student what had got him so excited. "Well," the student replied, "I just read how God parted the waters of the Red Sea so the Hebrews could cross to safety." So the professor explained that this was a mistranslation, that in fact the Reed Sea, a shallow lake north of the Red Sea, was where the crossing actually took place. What's more, at that time of year, the depth of the water was only about 3 inches. Then off went the professor to get something from his office. But on his return a few moments later, he hears the student loudly exclaim, "Wow, praise the Lord!" And the professor says, "What's so fascinating this time?" And the student responds, "I just read how God drowned the entire Egyptian army in 3 inches of water."

Joking aside, whoever you are, wherever you are, whatever the weather, people, it's time to believe. Clay Cross, getting the message across.

Laura's story asking, who but Jesus loves the sinner and calls him friend? And here's Phillips, Craig and Dean with the encouragement to come to God as you are, to which we could add, and let him make you into the person he wants you to be.

0: want to know your ways, Lord," sang Skylar Smith. And in trusting Jesus and him being able to trust us, we too can have the joy, peace, and happiness that flows from a faithful, obedient walk with him. 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
0: By the way, I'm Malcolm Ryan, and how's this for interesting? The Greeks had a race in their Olympic Games that was unique. The winner wasn't the runner who finished first, it was the runner who finished with his torch still lit. So how about you and me? Are we running all the way to the finish line with the flames of our torches lit for the Lord?

That was First Call singing Legacy. And on Branch FM Radio for Life, here's Steve Green with a country-style song embellished, you'll be fascinated to know, with dobro guitar, fiddle, and mandolin.

0: The Gaither Vocal Band in Fine Fettle. And just ahead, Andre Crouch has the answer to our every need. Yeah, we don't bother with small talk on this show. But first, let me just read to you from Psalm 139, where in verses 1 to 4, the psalmist David writes, "You have searched me, Lord, and you know me. You know when I sit and when I rise. You perceive my thoughts from afar. You discern my going out and my lying down. You are familiar with all my ways. Before a word is on my tongue, you, Lord, know it completely."
1: Say it again, Jesus. There's power in the name of
2: Jesus.
1: There's healing in the name of
2: Jesus.
1: There's salvation in the name of
2: Jesus.
1: The Bible says that demons tremble at the sound of that name. Jesus.

0: Now, as we near the end of today's show, I'd like to leave you with a recipe for encouragement. A recipe that doesn't have you counting your calories, but your blessings. Count your blessings, not your crosses. Count your gains instead of losses. Count your joys instead of woes. Count your friends instead of foes. Count your smiles instead of tears. Count your courage, not your fears. Count full years instead of lean. Count kind deeds instead of mean. Count your health instead of wealth. Love your neighbor as yourself.
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0: 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Ain't that the truth? And on that positive note, this is Malcolm Ryan saying, have a great rest of the weekend. Bye for now.
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3: You know, I really believe that the family is the answer for how we're going to equip this next generation to be authentic, devoted followers of Jesus Christ. 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
4: You'll hear more from Lee Strobel on how to train your children or your grandchildren to stand up for their faith. 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
5: John, we have a great message to share from Lee Strobel, and I think it will be particularly encouraging for dads to learn how important their role is in shaping the faith of their children. As many of you know, Lee is a best-selling author of over 40 books, including the Case for Christ series. He was an award-winning journalist before he converted from atheism to Christianity after spending 2 years investigating the claims of Christ. He's the founding director of the Lee Strobel Center for Evangelism and Applied Apologetics at Colorado Christian University.
4: And that is right up the road here in Denver, Colorado. And Lee is a great friend to this ministry. Let's go ahead and hear now from Lee Strobel speaking at an event sponsored by Focus on the Family.
3: Well, good morning. It's great to I was going to start out by saying how great it is to be here, but I got to be totally honest with you and say I'm glad to be anywhere after what happened to me in Little Rock, Arkansas. I went to Little Rock to speak at a charity event, and this pastor picked me up from the airport. And he's driving me to the event, and we're chatting along the way, and he says, yeah, he said, I told a young woman in our church, I said, Lee Strobel's going to speak tonight. She said, oh, the guy who wrote the Case for Christ, is he still living? So I'm glad to be anywhere. I'm glad to be alive after that. But by the way, I look out and I see the lanyards, and I'm thinking, wouldn't the world be friendlier if we just wore those all the time? Wouldn't it be friendlier? Well, we had an embarrassing thing happen. We were doing an event, and we printed up like this, you know, name tags with everybody's first name real big so people could greet each other. People came in, they got their name tag, they went into the conference. We thought everything worked great till about halfway through the first day. And this woman comes up to the registration desk, and she's all upset. We said, what's wrong? She said, my name has been misspelled. And we're thinking, okay, is that really a big deal? You know, we said, what's your name? She said, my name is Sylvia. And sure enough, she'd been walking around all day with a name tag that said saliva. She was spitting mad, I'll tell you that. So Leslie is here. Leslie and I just came in from Houston, Texas. Any Texans here? Yeah, all right, yeah. We moved down to Texas a few years ago to be near our two oldest grandchildren. And they assigned us our telephone number for our home telephone. You're probably thinking, yeah, big deal. It was a big deal to us, because no kidding, when we lived in Chicago, the phone number they gave us was one digit away from the cab company. Seriously. So Saturday night, 2 a.m, these drunk guys at bars would call for a cab, they'd misdial, our phone would ring. It was bad enough getting woken up in the middle of the night, but then you had to get up, get dressed, get in the car. With such hassle, I think we got a good number this time. But so anyway, I moved to Texas. I'm from Chicago. I don't know anything about Texas. So I bought a book called How to Talk Texan. They have a book, so I read it. A couple things I learned. First thing, difference between y'all and all y'all. All y'all's plural, if you didn't know. I never thought about it, but it makes sense, right? But the thing I learned about talking Texan that I liked the most, in Texas, if you want to say thank you to someone, you can say thank you, or you can say appreciate ya. And that's what I want to say to you this morning. I appreciate ya. I appreciate you being here today. I appreciate your prayers for Focus. I appreciate your support of Focus. I appreciate you. And so I was going to talk this morning about the case for the family, but then I thought, I'm preaching to the choir. Does anybody here not believe that God has established the family as the integral unit upon which culture is based? No, I think we'd all agree to that. So I want to kind of focus on a particular aspect of the family. I want to focus on how the family is the primary way that faith is transmitted through the generations. Colossians 2, verse 7 says, "Let your roots grow down into Christ, and let your lives be built on him. Then your faith will grow strong in the truth you were taught, and you will overflow with thankfulness." You know, I mentioned my granddaughter, Abigail, and her prayer. She's 14 years old. She's going on 22. And this is a picture from last weekend when Abigail was baptized as a new follower of Jesus, following in the footsteps of her sister who had come to Christ earlier and was baptized. And what is better than seeing children and grandchildren come to faith in Christ and to be baptized? I mean, we all want to leave a legacy, don't we? And yet, the most important legacy we can leave is a spiritual legacy that we leave through our family. But how can we do that in our increasingly skeptical and even hostile culture that we live in? I met a guy recently. He said his granddaughter was in kindergarten, and she was taunted and bullied on the playground at kindergarten at a public school because she believes in God. And there's no doubt that if your kids and if your grandkids come to faith in Christ, that they will be confronted and even marginalized because of their faith. But you know, the researchers at the University of California at Santa Barbara did a landmark multi-generational study over several decades, and they concluded that, you know what? Families really do a good job of passing down religious beliefs to their kids. And they said that hadn't changed in the 35 years that they studied in their study. However, they said one of the most interesting findings was that for passing along spiritual beliefs, having a close bond with one's father is much more important than having a close bond with one's mother. In fact, that's not just true in Christianity. It's true in virtually every world religion that the father relationship is more important in terms of adopting the family's faith, except, interestingly, in Judaism. And in Judaism, it's the mother's influence. But psychologists have known for a long time that the fathers are so important in passing down faith to their children. In fact, the absence of a father or an abusive father is a well-known factor in people walking down a path toward atheism. Paul Vitz, who's a psychology professor at New York University, actually studied the lives of famous atheists through history. Camus, Sartre, Nietzsche, Freud, Voltaire, Wells, Hume, Russell, Feuerbach, O'Hare, all of them. And every single one of them either had a father who died when they were young, or abandoned their mother when they were young, or with whom they had a terrible relationship. And the implication is, why would you want to know a heavenly father if your earthly father has abused or let you down or hurt you? I believe the bad relationship I had with my father was one of the reasons I ended up in atheism for much of my life. I was an unwanted pregnancy in my father's eyes. He looked at me on the eve of my high school graduation and said, "I don't have enough love for you to fill my little finger." And so, you know, I like to believe it was my intellectual questions that took me down the path toward atheism. I believe the psychological issues were every bit an influence. My friend Josh McDowell had a similar experience. His dad, though, was a violent alcoholic. And Josh said to me, he said, "Lee, I grew up believing that fathers hurt." He said, "People would tell me there's a heavenly father who loves you, but that didn't bring me joy. It brought me pain because I couldn't discern the difference between a heavenly father and an earthly father." And Josh became what he described himself as being an ornery agnostic until his investigation of Christianity told him it was true. And same with me. I mean, I was an atheist till I investigated the evidence and became convinced that Christianity is true. And you know how I dealt with the issue of this painful relationship with my father? I took a cue from C.S. Lewis, who said, "Can you imagine what a perfect father would be like? Imagine for a moment, what would a perfect father be like? He'd be loving, he'd be gracious, he'd be kind, he'd be your biggest cheerleader, he'd pull you up in his lap and give you a hug." He said, "That is a picture of our Heavenly Father." And when I was able to see that, it helped heal me of the pain of my relationships with my earthly father. So dads obviously are really important if we're gonna leave a spiritual legacy through our family. But here's a fascinating tidbit from that study. What really matters, if you wanna pass along your faith to your children and grandchildren, what really matters, according to this study published by Oxford University Press, what really matters is the temperature of your relationship with your children. The study said a fervent faith cannot compensate for a distant dad. Said a father who is an exemplar, a pillar of the church, but doesn't provide warmth and affirmation to his kid, does not have kids who follow him into the faith. Isn't that interesting? What a reminder for dads and granddads. The study found that even if you read your Bible every day, even if you prayed every day, even if you went to church every week, your children will probably not be attracted to your faith unless you have a warm and an affirming relationship with them. That's the key. Well, not only is this father relationship with children important in leaving this spiritual legacy, but grandparents and parents also need to help kids understand that it is okay for them to have questions and even doubts about their faith. Nancy Piercy, professor at Houston Baptist University, said this: "In studies asking why young people left their family religion, their most frequent response was unanswered doubts and questions. The researchers were surprised. They expected to hear stories of broken relationships and wounded feelings. But the top reason given by young adults was that they did not get answers to their questions." I mean, we need to help our kids and our grandkids understand it is okay to have questions. It's even okay to have some doubts. Jesus didn't get upset when people brought questions to him. He didn't slam dunk anybody that came to him with a sincere question. You think of John the Baptist. If anybody should have known the identity of Jesus being the unique Son of God, it was John the Baptist. He once pointed to Jesus and said, "Behold, the Lamb of God who takes away the sin of the world." He baptized Jesus. He saw the heavens open up. He heard the voice of the Father saying, "This is my Son in whom I'm well pleased." John the Baptist once pointed to Jesus and said, "I have seen and I testify, this is the Son of God." But then what happens? He gets arrested. He gets thrown in prison. Question: what happens to a lot of us when tough times come? Doubts begin to creep in, don't they? And that's what happened to John. Now he's sitting in prison. Now he's not so sure. Now he's got some hesitations. But what does he do? He gets a couple friends together. He says, "Go track down Jesus and ask him once and for all, point blank, are you the one we've been waiting for, or are we to wait for somebody else?" So they track down Jesus. "Hey, Jesus, you know John." Well, he got busted. And now he's freaking out. "So would you just tell us once and for all, are you the one we've been waiting for, or are we to wait for somebody else?" Now here's the deal. How does Jesus react to this? Does Jesus get angry? Does he say, "How dare John, of all people, have the temerity to express a hesitation about my identity?" No. Jesus says to those followers of John, "Go back to John and tell him what you have seen and heard. The blind receive sight, the lame walk, those who have leprosy are cured, the deaf hear, the dead are raised, and the good news is preached to the poor." In other words, go back to John and tell him about the evidence you've seen with your own eyes that convinces you that I am the one I claim to be. So they go back and they tell John, but here's the deal. Has this now poisoned John in the mind of Jesus to the extent that John no longer has a role in the kingdom of God? No, it's after this incident that Jesus gets up before a group and he says, among those born of women, there's no one greater than John. John the doubter. John, the guy who dared to ask a question. Friends, we got to help our kids understand it's okay to have questions. It's even okay to have doubts as long as you do what John did and you pursue answers. Because guess what? They're going to find there are good answers to the toughest questions of life and faith. See, we need to cultivate honest environments in our homes, in our churches, in our student ministries, in our Christian schools, where young people feel free to express hesitations and doubts, and where we can help them wrestle through the difficult areas of faith. Dave Kinneman, a great researcher with the Barna organization, interviewed 5,000 young people, and this was his conclusion, quote, "This generation wants and needs truth, not spiritual soft serve. This is a generation," he said, "that is hungry for substantive answers to life's biggest questions." I mean, we need to help our young kids understand that when it comes to science, that science and faith are not at war, but science, when done right, points toward the existence of a creator who matches the description of the God of the Bible. And that a series of discoveries over the last 50 years in cosmology, physics, biochemistry, and genetics tells us that there is a creator. And he does match the description of the Bible. My friend, Dr. James Tour of Rice University, one of the greatest scientists in America, in fact, he's one of the 50 most influential scientists in the entire world, said this to me. He said, "Lee, only a rookie who knows nothing about science would say that science takes away from faith." He said, "If you really study science, it will bring you closer to God." And we need to help our kids understand in history that the facts of history point powerfully and persuasively toward Jesus not only claiming to be the Son of God, but backing up that claim by returning from the dead. In fact, one of my heroes when I was a student at Yale Law School was the greatest defense attorney in the world, according to the Guinness Book of World Records. His name is Sir Lionel Luckhoo. Get this, if you're an attorney, this will blow your mind. Sir Lionel Luckhoo, as a defense attorney, won 245 murder trials in a row, either before a jury or on appeal. He's in the Guinness Book of World Records, the greatest lawyer who ever lived. Knighted twice by Queen Elizabeth, became a member of the highest court of his land, but he was a skeptic about the resurrection of Jesus until he took 2 years of his life and investigated the historical evidence, and this was his conclusion, quote, he said, "I say unequivocally that the evidence for the resurrection of Jesus Christ is so overwhelming that it compels acceptance by proof, which leaves absolutely no room for doubt." This from the greatest defense attorney who ever lived. I mean, we need to help our kids understand that we as Christians have an unfair advantage in the marketplace of ideas. We have truth on our side. Now, what does that mean? Does that mean we should go out debating people? No, not necessarily. I'm not a debater. You're probably not a debater. But it does mean that we can dialogue, we can have conversations, we can have friendships, we can have relationships. That when we sit down with our kids and with our grandkids, that we can do more listening than talking. We can ask more questions than force-feed answers. Where we don't have to pretend we're smarter than we really are. Where we're more loving and understanding. We need to help kids understand at a young age that our faith is not built on fairy tales and make-believe and wishful thinking, but on a solid foundation of truth. And we need to check, what are our Sunday schools teaching our kids? What are our Sunday schools teaching? Do you know what your church is teaching your kids? Natasha Crane, who's an expert in this area, said the sad truth is that many evangelical Sunday school programs are unintentionally teaching our kids how to become secular humanists. In other words, they're creating nice kids who don't really need God. That's because many Sunday schools are teaching values. So they'll teach the story of David, and they'll talk about the value of courage. They'll teach the story of Moses, and they'll teach the value of leadership. But guess what? Secular humanists believe in courage. They believe in leadership. So many of our Sunday schools are not teaching kids why Christianity is true and why it makes sense to believe the Bible, and how we know that Jesus is the unique Son of God. They're telling kids stories from the Bible, but they're not educating kids on why we can trust the Bible as being the Word of God. And the result? We get nice kids who are not tethered to the truth of Christianity. I mean, this stuff is not too complicated for little kids. And that's why we ended up doing children's books, all my case books, Case for Christ and Case for Faith. We did it for little kids because they get this stuff. They understand it. It can be communicated in a way that they understand. And we need to educate our children, our grandchildren, right through Sunday school, right through student ministries, right through high school and into college, so that they have a strong faith and a vibrant faith that will withstand the cultural test to which it will be put. You know, I really believe that the family is the answer for how we're going to equip this next generation to be authentic, devoted followers of Jesus Christ. Because I'm convinced this next generation has the potential to being the greatest generation that has ever lived for Jesus Christ. Why? Because the great generations are tested by adversity. Isn't that right? The greatest generations go through tests of adversity. Remember in Eastern Europe, when the Iron Curtain was down, and yet the church flourished, even where it was illegal. And somebody asked a pastor, why is that? And he said, because the church is like a nail. The harder you hit us, the deeper we go. Adversity builds strong spiritual generations, and our children and our grandchildren are going to have adversity in this culture that you and I haven't had. But I believe with the help of strong, vibrant families and dads who care and spend time with their children and love them, we can create a generation that will go down in history as the greatest one ever to live for Jesus Christ. That is a goal I think we should all get behind for God's glory. So let me pray. Father, thank you for this institution you have given us of the family. Thank you for the way that our faith can percolate through the generations. And we do pray for these upcoming generations, the challenges that they will face. We pray that you will drive their faith deeper and deeper to your glory. We pray this in Jesus' name. Amen.
4: Well, that was Lee Strobel speaking at an event sponsored by Focus on the Family.
5: John, Lee really hit it out of the park, and his message sums up the essence of our goal here at Focus on the Family, and I hope your goal too. We want to equip and empower your family to have a strong faith and to pass that faith along to your children in a way that ensures they'll receive it and live it out. And Lee is right. We live in a culture that is increasingly hostile to our faith. We see that in the news every day. So helping our children really know what they believe and why is even more important now than it's ever been.
4: Well, that really is true, Jim. So much more so now than when you and I were growing up. 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One great resource to do that, of course, would be Lee Strobel's excellent book, The Case for Christ for Kids. 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On behalf of Jim Daly and the entire team, thanks for joining us today for Focus on the Family. I'm John Fuller, inviting you back as we once more help you and your family thrive in Christ.

0: Welcome to Days of Wonder with Jared Cooper, writer of the popular worship song, King of Kings, Majesty, singer, teacher, and leader of Revived Church, Hull. Every Christian is at war. You can ignore the war, say it isn't there, try not to think about it, but the reality is that ignoring it won't make it go away. You need to learn to fight the war and win the war with Jesus' help. And the war is won in prayer.
1: Well, we're on the subject of this is war at the moment. And we're talking about the whole area of prayer. We really are at war, you know.
2: Yeah.
1: Ignore it all you want, but recognizing it will help you live a happier life. That's really what I want to talk about. And so my main passage of scripture, Ephesians 6, 10 to 18. If you've got a Bible, you can turn to it. And that's going to be kind of the main text. And I'll share with you a bit. Wherever God's presence is becomes holy. Yeah. Amen. Yeah. So a cinema doesn't change us. We change cinemas.
2: Yeah. Yeah.
1: Yeah. Get your theology the right way around. You'll live wonderfully. So this is Ephesians 6. And it starts at verse 10. Finally, be strong in the Lord and in his mighty power. Straight instruction, right? Be strong in the Lord and his mighty power. Put on the full armor of God so that you can take your stand against the devil's schemes. Pause. The devil has schemes.
2: Yes.
1: Yeah. Yeah. Deny it, ignore it, yeah. Pretend just human things are going on in your life if you want, but the devil has schemes. Listen, the more significant you are, the more those schemes will come at you.
2: Yeah.
1: Right? Who wants to live a significant life?
2: Yeah.
1: Right? So we got to learn to fight the war. And here's the wonder of who Jesus is. Win the war with Jesus. Amen. That's what it's all about. So he has schemes, but we will win. We've read the end of the book. We win anyway. Even if we lose the odd round, we win the fight. So that's great, isn't it? For our struggle, pause. It's a struggle.
2: Yeah.
1: Anybody ever had a struggle?
2: Yeah.
1: Wave at me if you're in a struggle right now. Good, that means you're living a good life. If you got no struggle, you're irrelevant. Go and get popcorn. We don't come and join the struggle, right? It's a struggle, our struggle, but it's not against each other.
2: Right.
1: It's not your employer. It's definitely not your pastor. Okay? For those of you wondering, for our struggle is not against flesh and blood, but against these rulers out there. There's authorities. There's powers of this dark world and against the spiritual forces of evil in the heavenly realms. I mean, he gives us several versions of baddies there, right? There's plenty going on, and these guys are scheming against the church, scheming against you, but with God, we win the victory. Amen? Okay, next verse. Therefore, put on the full armor of God so that when the day of evil comes, pause, the day of evil will come.
2: Yeah.
1: You've probably had a few already, but you've not given it the tag. You know what? That was a day. That was a season, an era of

0: evil. It's like the devil was unleashed.
1: Yeah.
0: Jesus went through it. The Holy Spirit came on him. You'd think he would go straight into ministry. Instead, he went into an era of evil. The third time he spoke to the devil, he said, he should have said it the first time, really, but I suppose he knew what he was doing, so there's a secret in there. He said, away from me. And then it says the devil left.
1: Yeah.
0: Until another season, it says.
1: Yes, that's right.
0: So God will allow times when you seem to get encroached and attacked and stuff goes on. But don't worry, it's a fight that's growing you, okay? And so you walk with God, you'll be absolutely fine. When the day of evil comes, you may be able to stand your ground. And after you've done everything, to still be standing. That's how I interpret that. We're still here. Tweeted every January the 1st. I'm still here. Shove off Satan. Next verse. Stand firm then with the belt of truth buckled around your waist with the breastplate of righteousness in place. Keep going. I'm just going to read through the armor real quick because I'm not concentrating on that today. And with your feet fitted with the readiness that comes from the gospel of peace. Next verse. And in addition to all this, take up the shield of faith with which you can extinguish all. Everybody say all.
2: All.
0: Faith works on all fiery arrows, okay? All of them. All of them. Say faith.
2: Faith
0: is my shield.
2: Is my shield.
0: Therefore,
2: I believe.
0: I trust my daddy.
2: I trust my daddy.
0: And I'm protected.
2: I am.
0: Amen. I extinguish all the flaming arrows of the evil one in those evil days. Take the helmet of salvation and the sword of the Spirit, which is the word of God. Finally, and pray in the Spirit on all occasions. How many occasions?
2: All
0: occasions. With all kinds. You go into that classroom, pray in the Spirit.
1: Yeah.
0: As you go into that interview, pray in the Spirit. When you're having that meal with friends, pray in the Spirit, okay?
1: Yeah.
0: With all, doesn't have to be, you know, stand at the front of a classroom here. I'm here to teach you geography. Don't have to be quite that loud. You can just, you know, under your breath and in your head and all that, with all kinds of prayers and requests, with this in mind, be alert, because the kingdom of God needs alerts. Be alert and always keep on praying for all the Lord. Always keep on praying for all the Lord's people.
1: Yes, that's right.
0: Pray for each other, it works.
1: Yes.
0: Right? Okay, so there's my background scripture. We are at war in a struggle.
3: Yeah.
0: And the more significant you get, the more of a war you'll be in.
1: Yeah.
0: Okay?
1: That's right.
0: I was talking to Ian Christensen about our walk as a church these last 5 years. And yeah, I said we've had some very difficult times more recently in the last 18 months or so. And he says, well, it's obvious, isn't it? You start filling city halls, you start seeing waves of miracles for seasons come through, you start to do missions around the world. Everywhere I go now, without fail, people walk up and say, listen to you on the radio every night. I think I cure insomnia because one of the programs is on at midnight, you know, so these ladies came up and said, I go to bed with you every night, and you think that's bad. It's even worse when the men say it, you know what I mean? Because it's one of our teaching programs. Prisoners listening every day in prisons writing say, we listen to you every day. All around the world, stuff going on. People healed. The stuff that's going on in Colombia. Do you know Chris Shaw is running about 3 churches in the Philippines right now? I mean, Revive Church Philippines is happening, right? You start to fill major halls. You start to see the city center filled with 15, 16-year-olds taking crutches and running aids, walking aids off people and hearing aids coming out and all this kind of stuff. Listen, the devil notices you. Here's what I want to share with you. For part of this morning is this. The prayer life of this church in 2005 is not strong enough for 2015.
3: Right.
0: I like boxing. Sorry, everybody that think that's a terrible example. Sorry, Sandra. But I do. I like boxing. You get some really great boxers like Manny Pacquiao. He went through about 8 weights as a world champion, which means he started at one weight but kept getting bigger and bigger. There's always a thing when you get bigger. There's usually only a few pounds between the weights. But every time you get bigger, when they hit you, because you're against someone bigger, it's harder. So you might get from somewhere in the lightweights up to somewhere in the lower middleweight. So you might get from middleweight maybe as far as heavyweight. You wouldn't do the whole thing. You'd be a very strange human being to really get through all of them. But you can move, say, about 8 weights, which is a lot, actually. He's a remarkable guy. But listen, this is what they say. When you've been in with a little guy and suddenly you go in with a big guy, the first time they hit you, you discover, I'm in with something bigger. It's the same spiritually. New levels, new devils. new kinds of schemes, new kinds of attack, new things coming against you, individually and as a church. And I want us to realize today, we need to keep growing in the processes of God in prayer, because we're going up through the weights, and whereas a flyweight problem would hit us and we go, well, it's nothing, we parried it, we moved on. Listen, every now and then there's a heavyweight hit, and it will shake you to your boots if you're not growing in God. Because we're growing as a church, significance is increasing, we must expect that we have to grow in God, with not just upwardly but down in our foundation, not just upwardly but broader in the sense of who we are. We need to, if I was a boxer, I'd say we need more protein, we need to get in the gym, we need to put on some weight, and we need to, as boxers would say, take bigger power into the bigger weights. Because things can be difficult, but let me tell you, if we carry on growing in prayer and growing in God, then we can carry on winning victories with Him. Amen? Yeah. We're growing in significance. Things are increasing. We're now on the enemy's radar. Yeah. Right?
1: Yeah.
0: So we need to be growing in our prayer lives. Listen, not just corporately, but as a family of individuals, we need to be growing in our prayer lives. Because stuff's going on. I hope you pray for me, but stuff goes on like I have never known in recent times. Why? Because the devil notices. But I know when some of you pray for me, you feel the difference in the atmosphere. Conflicts lift and atmospheres change, and difficult people become easy when you pray. That's why it says pray for each other. It makes it, you change atmospheres when you pray. So we must start realizing we are at war. Take the war seriously. Take your prayer seriously, because where we're going is we want to plant many campuses. We want to reach out into other nations. We want to see auditoriums all over this land filled again and again. But let me tell you, there's a very real war going on. I was in Grimsby yesterday. Grimsby, wonderful. And I was there with John Conrath and Sute. Sute's doing a concert over there in October. So I went over. Sute was singing last night. And John Conrath's been there for about 4 days doing an event. They've seen some wonderful stuff. And John was telling me, this happened yesterday in Grimsby. Okay, say yesterday.
1: Yesterday.
0: Happened yesterday in Grimsby. John Conrath went out to the streets in the afternoon, went up to a group of hooligans and said, can I talk to you about Jesus? And they were making fun of him and all this kind of stuff. So he then says, well, he tells them a testimony of what happened the night before. He says there was a lady there with a cataract in her eyes. Her cataract's all cleared up. She was blind. Now she can see. And they're like, wow. So this one guy says, I'm deaf in one ear. Would Jesus heal my ear? And John goes, yeah, of course he'll heal your ear. So he reaches out, puts his hand near his ear, says, in Jesus' name, be opened. And the guy's ear opens. His eyes are like saucers. He goes, wow. Then the group of guys around, one of them, now you might find this a bit freaky, but welcome to church, the kind of stuff we're talking about. He said, then one of the lads, his eyes rolled into the back of his head, and this voice came out of his mouth that said, this is our street, get off our street. And John reached out his hand, didn't touch the lad, and said, in Jesus' name, be quiet. And the lad shot back against the wall and fell to the ground, and the other lad ran away. Now listen, there's a very real war.
1: Absolutely.
0: That you touch things in the spirit and there will be an outbreak against you. Because the enemy wants to hold territory. And so you bring a church into a new territory. You have a church in a city like Hull. Things go on. If you think demons don't exist, go reread your Bible. Very real spiritual things go on. And some things will be saying, this is my territory.
1: Yeah.
0: You're not coming here. And listen, we've got to realize the schemes of the enemy.
1: Absolutely.
0: And learn to pray.
1: Yeah.
0: Because there's significance on this church.
1: Yeah.
0: And so we need to carry our prayer weight up into the heavyweight division. Amen?
1: Amen.
0: And so this is why we're doing this month. We're kind of stirring all of that up. Here's the problem. Anybody ever get weary in prayer?
1: Yeah.
0: Bored in prayer? Uninspired? You know, you lose your edge. And actually, it's a work of the enemy to steal your prayer life. If he can discourage your prayer life, he doesn't mind you coming to church as long as you can be weak.
1: Yeah.
0: So that you're constantly ragged and weary and distraught and stressed and all kinds of things irritate you. He's happy to have you go sing all the songs you want if you stay weak. And the thing is, if you've ever known your prayer life to be discouraged out of you, so you become a shell of your former self. Listen, if you're going to go through the weights with God And last, you've got to keep growing in prayer. You've got to recapture the prayer ground. Amen? So I'm going to share something with you. See if you can follow me on this journey. Is that okay?
1: Yeah.
0: Hopefully take me about 20 minutes and then we're going to just worship and pray together. Turn, if you would, to the book of Matthew. I'm not going to start off in prayer, but we'll end up in the subject of prayer. Hopefully. I'm going to start by reading you the scariest scripture for charismatics in the whole Bible. Is that all right? So turn to the person next to you, say, be strong.
4: Be strong.
0: Be strong. Go to the other side, say, you can make it. You can make it. You'll be all right. You'll be all right. Okay. Matthew chapter 7 and verse 21 to 23. You ready for the scariest one for a charismatic church? You ready? Now, everyone who says to me, Lord, Lord, in other words, sing the songs,
1: yeah,
0: cried at the altar call, will enter the kingdom of heaven. But only the one who does the will of my Father who is in heaven.
1: Yeah.
0: All right, go to the next verse. Many, say many.
2: Many.
0: Say many.
2: Many.
0: Say lots.
2: Lots.
0: Many will say to me on that day, he's talking about the day of judgment.
1: Yeah.
0: Many people who said, Lord, Lord, many will say to me on that day, Lord, Lord, did we not prophesy in your name and in your name drive out demons and in your name perform many miracles? Last terrifying verse. Then I will tell them plainly, I never knew you. Away from me, you evildoers. But we prophesied, but we healed, but we drove out demons.
1: Yeah.
0: I never knew you. Yeah. Many. Right, day of judgment. Billions before him. It's not like I'm going to pick three people out of the crowd who kind of played with the charismatic thing but really didn't know my Father's will and know my Father. He's saying many.
1: Yeah.
0: There'll be a scooped out load that sang the songs and cried at the altar calls, but he'll say, away from me, evil. Isn't that a scary scripture?
1: Yeah.
0: Turn to the person next to you, say, oh dear. Go to the other side, say, is it me? I mean, this is hefty stuff, right?
1: Yeah.
0: But we're the kind of church that we don't just do Ephesians and Psalms 23. We do the tough verses,
1: yeah,
0: right? Because I want you to know truth. And I want you to be able to handle truth. Because you need the peer pressure of the Bible to make sure that you're not living a pseudo-Christianity, but real Christianity. So many will say, Lord, Lord, we prophesied, we healed, we cast out demons. And he'll say, away from me, evildoers, many of them, I never knew you. Wow, that's incredible. So I'm reading this verse this week in part of my prayer thing. I've been meditating on these sort of verses cheerfully. And I'm like, oh, Lord, that's heavy. It's the word many that got me. Many. Whoa, many, he'll say, away from me, evildoer. Wow, evildoer. No, we prophesied. Evildoer. No, we were praying for the sick and healing them. Evildoer. No, we're casting out demons. And he calls them evildoers. So there's something that's more than just power, you know, prophecy and healing and saying, Lord, Lord. There's something deeper. I'm saying, God, what is it? It's saying, those who do the will of my Father. That's what I'm after. Always put the Bible in a context, right?
1: Yes.
0: You pick out verses, you'll terrify yourself without knowing why. You always got to get the context and what's going on. So I love the fact that it's not the end of what he says. He says, therefore, so it's continuing. It's verse 24, Matthew 7, 24, sorry. You'll recognize it as I carry on. So we're coming to the end of the Sermon on the Mount. So it's one of the longest written sermons that we have in one piece. And near the end of it, he's capping it off, number one, by saying this. It's not enough to prophesy and heal and say, Lord, Lord, you've got to do the will of my Father in heaven. Right?
1: Yeah.
0: And then he's saying, therefore, everyone who hears these words of mine and puts them into practice is like a wise man who built his house on the rock. You know where I'm going now?
1: Yeah.
0: So a wise man builds his house on the rock. It's the rock of doing the will of God will make you stable.
1: Yeah.
0: So he's saying it's not enough to say, Lord, Lord, and prophesy and heal the sick. You've got to do the will of my Father. And he's saying, doing the will of my Father puts your life on a rock. So when storms come, you'll be fine. Other people who don't do the will, they just hear the message. They'll be like building on sand. Their house is going to crash. Okay, so very similar. But here's a wonderful thing. It's right at the end of the Sermon on the Mount. Because here's my thing. Well, I want to know what the will of my Father is.
5: Yeah.
0: So he doesn't say to me, so I've not been playing with prophecy and healing, but actually missing the will of my Father.
5: Yeah.
1: Yes.
0: Okay?
1: Yeah.
0: And it's right at the end of the Sermon on the Mount. So he's saying, it's not a standalone scripture. He's saying, everything I've just been telling you, do that and this won't happen to you.
5: Yep.
1: Yeah. Yeah.
0: Do the Sermon on the Mount. That's the will of my Father.
1: Yeah.
0: Don't just prophesy and heal the sick, but do the will of my Father. And when you get to the end, he'll go, well done, good and faithful servant. It wasn't just Lord, Lord, pray, heal. It was deeper than that. I have to know the will of my Father. So then I started to slightly be encouraged. Well, okay, I've got a clue as to the will of my Father. I've got all of the Sermon on the Mount. You want to work through it? Let me just say it to you. And you can meditate on the Sermon on the Mount this week. So it starts with the Beatitude. Jesus is teaching his disciples and he's saying, blessed are the poor in spirit, for theirs is the kingdom of heaven. Blessed are those who mourn. Blessed are those who are meek. Blessed are those who hunger and thirst for righteousness. I'm just pulling out phrases here. Blessed are those who are merciful. Blessed are the pure in heart. Blessed are the peacemakers. Blessed are you when you're persecuted. Blessed are you, it goes on really, be salty, be salt, be light. He's saying your righteousness should exceed that of the Pharisees. And I'm reading through this going, this is still quite heavy. He's saying it's not just murder, but don't even hate. He's saying it's not just don't commit adultery, but don't even lust. He's saying just let your yes be yes and your no be no. Just do what you say and say what you do. He's saying don't seek revenge. It's not eye for an eye, tooth for a tooth. He's saying love your enemies. He's saying give to the needy. He's saying pray, fast. He's saying don't be materialistic, but store treasure in heaven. Are you with me? I'm going through it. He's saying don't worry. And I'm getting to about this point in this, and I'm thinking, hang on a minute. Something dawns on me. God, this is your will of who I should be and what I should be like. It's getting right into the root of my character.
5: Yeah.
6: That's right.
0: And there's no power stuff in this.
5: Yeah.
0: It's love and humility and meekness. Then another thing dawned on me. God, because I've surrendered to you and asked you to work in my life, I think actually you are working this in me.
5: Yeah.
0: Yeah. See, when Jesus gives a command, he also releases power to do that. That's what grace is.
5: Yeah.
0: It's not just do it. When he tells you to do something, he's releasing the power to do it. So I'm reading it going, oh God, I got to be honest. I haven't invited it in, but you've made me pretty poor in spirit at times in the last couple of years. We've mourned. You've pulled meekness out of me. You've made me hunger for you. You've made me be merciful to people I didn't want to be merciful to. You've made me love my enemies. How? I said, Lord, I want to be loving, so you give me enemies to love.
5: Right.
0: Don't worry, so you give me stuff to worry about.
5: Yeah.
0: And listen, and work through the issues of worry inside me. That diagnosis that comes up, now you're panicking. Come on, you ever been there? You start to pray in tongues like you didn't before. Suddenly you're opening your Bible like never before. You're praying, you're agreeing with your husband, your wife. You're praying over stuff and you know, and you're working stuff through, and you've been through the panic and you've been through the sleepless nights, and now you're coming out the side and you feel like you're just getting it under control. And then, right, I've dealt with the worry, and whatever happens, God is in control and he's my healer and he's for me, not against me. And then he comes back, no, nothing's wrong with you. What was that all about? I was teaching you not to worry. Ever been there?
6: Yes.
0: God, make me more loving. Oh God, that boss in work. Teach me patience. Oh God, my Connect group leader. I couldn't be any of our Connect group leaders, of course. Do you know what I'm saying? God is working this in you.
5: Yeah.
0: And I'm reading this through. Don't be materialistic. This is the will of God, that you should become like Christ.
5: Yeah.
0: And he's working it in you. It's not enough just to say, Lord, Lord, but what we need to be doing is, God, will you work the Beatitudes into me?
5: Yeah.
0: Now you're mad to pray this on one level. He's going to make you humble.
5: Yeah.
0: He's going to work in you meekness. When you want revenge, he's going to teach you not to judge. He's going to work all that judgmentalism out of you. And scriptures came to mind like Philippians 1:6. He who began a good work in you will carry it on to completion. I'm working the Beatitude into you. I'm working loving character into you. I'm doing it. Scriptures like Philippians 2:13, he works in you to will and to do according to his good pleasure. So he is working the Sermon on the Mount into you if you're genuine. Let me tell you, if he's not, worry.
6: Yes.
0: Do get on your knees and say, God, begin to work this in me.
5: Yep.
0: Romans 8 verse 29, I think it is. For those God foreknew, he predestined to be conformed to the image of his Son, that he might be the firstborn among many brothers and sisters. Listen, the word conformed there in the Amplified is molded. God's molding you into the image of Christ. If you've felt pressure, anybody felt pressure the thumb of God saying, be more loving. Don't want to be. Well, there's another enemy then to work it into you. Be more patient. Let these irritations come your way. Stop worrying. There's another thing to worry about. Let's work through it. Come on, I'm going to get you praying. And he's molding you like clay. I'm going to make you like Christ. That's the purpose of your life. He's predestined you. I'm going to make you like Jesus.

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1: It just speaks of the Father heart of God that actually he's not afraid of our tantrums or our anger, because that stuff's going to be there either way. He'd rather us pound our fists on his chest and say, God, where are you in this, than completely ignore him and disengage.
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1: Hi, this is Rich DeCass, and this is my episode of The Artist Interview.

0: And that was I Believe by Rich Decass and the people from KXC. So, hey, Rich, welcome. How are you doing?
1: Doing well, thanks. Thanks for having us on.
0: So, it's great to have you back on the show. People might want to dig more into your story after hearing this interview, but there is another episode that people can go back to from, I think, somewhere near the start of 2024. Mm. So if you want to find out more of your testimony, they can hear it there. But we'll be covering bits of your testimony right now anyway. I suppose I should ask, for those who don't know, what is KXC Worship?
1: Yeah, so KXC is short for King's Cross Church. We are an Anglican church based in King's Cross in London. We planted in 2010, and I joined as a student in that first year. And we've been connected ever since. We've moved in and out of London as a family, but we moved back coming up to 5 years ago, and then about 3.5-4 years ago, I became the worship pastor at KXC,
0: which is a church with a fantastic reputation. So I'm down on the south coast, and we are blessed by you guys. So thanks for all you're doing, chasing God. We'll hear more about KXC and your story there. But that track we just heard, I Believe, absolutely beautiful piece of music. I think it's fair to say that. I feel that about all the music that you guys put out. It's really, it's quality production. It's beautifully done, but also there's depths in the lyrics and an invitation to encounter Jesus. Tell us about I Believe. Why was it written? What were you hoping people would get from it?
1: Yeah, so I wrote this with a couple of friends called Grace and Henry. They live in Brisbane, Australia, and they happened to be over for David's Tent a couple of summers ago, and we did a songwriting day. We wrote this song basically out of the passage in Hebrews. Faith is believing in things that we can't see, and. So the lyrics are around, like, it opens with, I put my faith in a God I cannot see, but the truth is you're right in front of me. It's just very simple. The song has like a childlike joy to it, and it's become a bit of a joyful anthem for us as a church. I think particularly with the under fives, that song it goes down a treat every time. But for all of us, we're sort of leaning into the joy of that song. So yeah, wrote that with the guys in Australia. One of the cool things about Grace and Henry, so they're part of a collective called P&W in Brisbane, Australia, and they meet every Monday night for worship and prayer on that side of the world. And then actually at KXC, we also meet on Monday nights for worship and prayer. And so the whole album that we're releasing this month, that was recorded at our Monday nights. We call it Seek First. But there's just a beautiful connection of we're doing the same thing on the other side of the world, and we've managed to collaborate on this song together that's been recorded at KXC. And it's very simple. The gospel's at the center of the chorus. You know, the cross of Jesus Christ, all my sins were crucified, I believe. You know, he conquered sin and death, and he's coming back again, I believe. And then the bridge is, it's my joy to put my trust in Jesus. That's the real heartbeat of the song.
0: Just hearing you talking about the lyrics just makes me smile. It sounds like a song that I know you're saying 5 years ago.
1: Yeah.
0: I think many people will love declaring those truths, and it's just. You said it gives you joy. I think really true.
1: By this point, I've listened to it a silly amount of times, but I still haven't got through the whole way through without smiling. It's just so full of joy, and particularly when we recorded it, it was explosive on the night. So,
0: Wow. Okay. So yeah, there's numbers of things you mentioned that I just want to quickly dig into. Prayer meetings. Okay. I think it was a pastor recently talking about he can do a curry night. And like half the church will turn out for a curry night. It does a prayer meeting and 10 people come max. And he said, how do I make sort of a successful prayer meeting? How do I get this going? So here's my thing. How many people come to your prayer and praise, you call it, on Monday?
1: We call it Seek First. And
0: Seek first.
1: Somewhere between 75 and 150, generally on a Monday night, which is amazing.
0: That is amazing. This is every Monday night, except for maybe if it's like Christmas Day or something.
1: Yeah, during the school term times, so we have a bit of a break in school holidays. But yeah, it's every Monday night. And then off the back of that, we've actually been doing, for the last 3 years, this joint prayer gathering together with Saint Church and Imprint Church. And there's a whole beautiful story to that. But basically, off the back of the Asbury outpouring,
0: you can't say off the back of the Asbury outpouring and not mention what the Asbury outpouring is. For people who missed it and don't know, you better tell us. Did you go?
1: I went with Pete Hughes, who's the pastor at KXC. We heard about that the Holy Spirit was being poured out at this university campus in the middle of nowhere in Kentucky, and lots of people were drawn to that place just to experience the presence of God in a powerful way, and then that lots of students were giving their life to Jesus and repenting for their sins, and so we went and we caught the tail end of it, and it was a beautiful experience for us, and it was 16 days of 24 hours at this university campus, and then they felt like it was time to go back to class. And but the ripple waves throughout the world, really, with particularly with Gen Z, that was a moment that sparked a lot of hope and joy, that Gen Z and young people are passionate and zealous about prayer, and not so much about production and flashing lights and but more authenticity and hungry for the genuine, authentic expression of faith. So we came back to London after that and got together with these two other churches, Saint and Imprint, and we've been hosting every sort of 6 weeks or so, or every 2 months, a joint prayer gathering. And so that's been growing and growing and growing. So we did one. We actually did all night last Friday. I'm still quite tired from it, but there was over 3,000 people signed up to pray, the building could only take 1,500 people, so it was rammed, and it was very hot and smelly,
0: and glorious, but,
1: and glorious. It was amazing, very beautiful, very. There's no hype. It was just a beautiful time of prayer, of worship, of unity. All the way through from 7 p.m. to 7 a.m. So, in terms of our experience of appetite for prayer meetings, has been growing in London and in our context, which is amazing. So I think I was there at the end at 7 a.m. I think there's probably still a few hundred of us. Bleary-eyed and celebrating and anticipating a bacon bap.
0: A well-deserved bacon bap, but what an amazing... And do you think you might do that again?
1: Yes, so the joint prayer gathering, we're continuing to do that.
0: But not all night?
1: Not all night. We've done that once a year the last 3 years.
0: Oh, okay, wow.
1: And it's typically been the one going from April into May. Or for over the bank holiday weekend is when we tend to do the all-nighter.
0: When you mentioned Gen Z, so when you're doing your prayer meetings, what sort of age demographic is coming to that?
1: I mean, generally that sort of demographic, the young adults, 20s and 30s. There's a few grey-haired folks in there as well, which... But generally it's a lot of young people.
0: I think that's really exciting. I think I was surprised a lot of people who maybe are outside the church to know that there are so many younger people, young adults, passionately seeking Jesus, giving up their time to pray and regularly giving up their time to pray, but also seeing it as something that they want to invest in. And you mentioned the word authenticity as being something that they're seeking for, but it sounds like that's a place where they're finding it. So is this open to people beyond those three churches, or really just for those?
1: No, absolutely, it's open to open to everyone. It's the three anchoring churches: KXC, Saint, and Imprint. And we sort of host and hold that space, but it's really open to anyone who wants to pray. And one of the most exciting things, they've talked about this in previous revivals, is that the most evangelistic place to take people is the prayer meeting. And what we've found at every single joint prayer gathering, there's been numbers of people who are giving their life to Jesus in that context as well. Even though it's not like set up as a seeker friendly event, it's a very intense time of worship, passionate, zealous worship and prayer and intercession and contending prayer. It's a very compelling thing for people bringing their non-Christian friends to come and meet God, and people getting healed and set free, and it's amazing. Yeah,
0: it really is amazing, and also it's very different from sort of the seeker centric sort of model that many churches have gone down over going back sort of last 15 years or so, of sort of dialing things back. I was remember being in a church that said, okay, we're going to do a guest service, so we do everything much more calm, much more so it's accessible to everyone. And I was like, well, that's a bit interesting. And then I moved to a different church a few years later, and at that church they said, we're going to do a seeker visitor service this coming week, which means we're going to do everything exactly the same as we always do. And I thought, yeah, actually that makes some sense to me. Why don't try and cut things out to make it less challenging. I think it's quite okay for people to go, yeah, I never thought about God being powerful. And you mentioned there people getting healed.
1: Yeah.
0: Is that something you're actually praying for worship, praying for healing, or is it that during the worship people just get healed?
1: I mean, both. There's definitely particular moments where there'll be a call for prayer ministry. If people want to receive prayer, then they can be prayed for by a team that have been trained in prayer ministry for the night. And then both people getting healed in the middle of singing. And you know, ultimately a lot of what we do in church and in these spaces, it is unusual to anybody. So even if we try and make it as seeker-friendly as possible, there's still so many things that we say and do and believe that are just strange to people who don't know and haven't heard. And from my perspective, I think the most compelling thing is just love. That we're compelled, people are compelled by experiencing a genuine, authentic expression of love for God and for one another. So that's been our experience of just seeing these people who've been in that environment for the first time and have just been overwhelmed by God, and that's amazing.
0: That is amazing. And I suppose people who may be listening and they've already got a picture in their mind of what a Church of England church would look like. If you went to a Church of England church, it might be all formal clothes, it might be majority very old people, comparatively it might be very quiet. I'm guessing you are somewhat breaking that stereotype and very much being a Church of England church that's on fire for God and seeing him move in power, just to be clear, there are loads of amazing Church of England churches, loads and loads, that are passionately seeing Jesus do great stuff week in, week out. So it's not that you're, I'm not saying you're unusual, but I am saying it's unusual compared to the stereotype that people have, if that makes sense, people outside of the church context. So you've got an album that you've been working on, and the album comes out Friday the 15th of April. Friday the 15th of May. So we're recording this just before that. But by the time people listen to this on various stations around the world, that date may have already passed. So tell us a little about the album and the journey and how it's come together and your heart behind that as well.
1: Yeah, so similar to what I was saying before in terms of Seek First, has been it's been part of the story of KXC for a long time, but it used to be a monthly prayer night. And coming out of COVID, 5 years ago, if anyone remembers that.
0: Vaguely, sadly.
1: There were people on the team who felt like, actually, we really need to take prayer seriously, so let's make this a weekly thing. A weekly expression, and I think for us as a church, there's been a there's perhaps an unspoken thing where we, you know, we know how to worship, which I think is quite a funny statement that we would know how to worship. But what we're learning and what we're growing in is how to pray. And so intentionally creating more space and leaning into the place of prayer and intercession as a church has been a real theme of the last 5 years. So this album was recorded at one of our Monday nights, a Seek First session, and intentionally there's lots of space for spontaneity and extended times of prayer within the songs that we've recorded. My hope and prayer that as you listen to this album, it would feel like you're in the room on a Monday night, and it's not there's nothing casual and quiet about that expression. It's expressive and passionate, and there's joy. There's also moments of lament and contending prayer that we've included in this collection of songs. And some of these songs, our hope would be that, you know, they'd serve churches on a Sunday context, and others for more of the devotional space where, you know, when in midweek as you're meeting with God, that you listen to it and this would be an invitation into worship. But they're all written to be simple songs that we can engage with as a people, as a congregation. Whether on your own or in
0: exactly what I was going to say. So you could just listen to the album on your own and hopefully get mightily blessed by it. But also they can be used in larger contexts. You mentioned the words David's tent to us just a few moments ago, which has got to rate as one of my favourite things. So love David's tents. I think I chatted to you briefly backstage last year.
1: Yeah.
0: So you had a set there. For those who don't know though, can you tell them what David's tent is?
1: Yes, so David's tent is a 3 days of 24 hours worship.
0: 72 hours,
1: yeah, that's the maths. And it's been going since 2012, and it's grown since then. And someone once said, if you want to hear the sound of many waters, you've got to bring the streams together. And that's really what David's Tent is this place where across denominations and church expressions, people come to worship Jesus just because he's worthy. And it's been a real, I would say, a life-changing thing for us. We've been every single year. The first year we went in our first year of marriage, and every year we've met with God in such powerful ways, and, you know, made some of our closest friends in the world, friendships formed around this expression of worship. And I would really trace and see the impact that it's had on the landscape of the church in the UK has been profound in terms of us rediscovering that what it means to be authentically British, it isn't the stiff upper lip that we learned after the Second World War. It is a passionate, expressive, abandoned heart cry that's within us all. And David's Tent's been a place where I'd say some of that's been uncovered and expressed in a beautiful way. And even just the sense of an extended time of worship and prayer, more than just the 20 minutes that we have time for on a Sunday for practical reasons. It's time to go deep and to meet with God and in and out of praise, the expression of praise and prayer and intercession as well. That's also been a real feature of David's Tent. So we love it. It's been a big part of our story the last however many years.
0: Yeah, for people who haven't been, don't yet maybe quite understand what it's like, it takes place in a place called Charlton Park in Wiltshire. They have a huge, great big, literally a tent, a huge, it's almost like one of those circus marquees, isn't it? It's absolutely massive, big top sort of thing. And thousands of people come to worship Jesus. The strap line, what I just thought was so beautiful, where they said, building an altar, not a stage. Mm. And that really, when I heard that, I was like, oh, because obviously being involved in Christian radio and Christian music, there are lots of amazing festivals around, and I love them. I think they're great. I enjoy all that side of things, but there is something very special about David's Tent and the heart behind it. It's not trying to, it's not hype is passion for Jesus. And I've met people from all sorts of different walks of life and different streams and nations, like you mentioned. And it's the unity is just beautiful. So it takes place at the end of August. It's 28th to the 31st August this year. You can find out more details at davidstent.net. Sorry for hijacking your interview though to advertise David's Tent, but I felt we needed to at that moment because it's so awesome.
1: So
0: okay, let's get back to the album though. How many tracks are on the album?
1: Ooh, I think it's 10. I'm going to say 10.
0: Okay,
1: it's either 10 or 11.
0: 10. It's a good number then. Is it going to be released in physical form? Can people actually buy a CD, or is that asking too much these days?
1: I'm afraid not this time. We haven't. It's on all streaming platforms.
0: Okay, well that most people, I'm guessing, have access to them. But if they don't, then they'll have to listen to. I'm guessing you'll be performing some of the songs. Or worshiping some of the songs at David's Tent this year. So yes, another reason that people should go there. Also, if people want to sign up to that prayer night, where do people find out about that?
1: So the weekly one at KXC, Seek First, just show up at KXC for that. For the joint prayer gatherings, I think just because there's so many people trying to get in a limited space, I think it's jointprayergathering.com. The next one, I think, is the 6th of July, if that's a Monday. Around then, but yeah, the jointprayergathering.com, and then for the KXC one, just go to kxc.org.uk and check the website. It's on almost every Monday night, but not in school holidays, so worth having it.
0: Oh, Saint Church! I've been to Saint Church. That was where the Christian Music Awards.
1: Yes.
0: Were.
1: Yeah. Yeah.
0: I've just seen the picture on the website. I haven't gone to jointprayergathering.com, and I'm like, I know where that is. Yeah. So it's in it's North London somewhere.
1: Yeah, my friend Zach Mir Creeps, he describes Saint Church as a cross between an Apple store and a cathedral.
0: Oh, it's great description. Yeah.
1: Modern space. They had a beautiful, incredible renovation of it a few years ago, and we love Saint Church. They're dear friends of ours. So their building's amazing and massive, and our building is beautiful and very small.
0: do you have to have multiple services then?
1: Yes, we have four services at KXC, and probably launching a fifth in September as well.
0: Wow. So okay, that's a busy day. So if people want to find out about your church, maybe they're visiting London or they're in London right now, what's the web address for the church?
1: kxc.org.uk. That's right.
0: kxc.org.uk.
1: Yes.
0: Easy peasy. Rich, let's find out a little bit about your journey. I guess it'd be interesting to find out some of the highs and the lows. I'm thinking that you've probably got a few minutes before we play your second track, so I don't know if it'll lead into that. But could you just share maybe some of the things that have been the bits where you go, that was just a moment when I knew God's move in favour and saw something extraordinary, and also the bits where you might be going, Where was God in all of that?
1: Yeah, I think so much of what we are doing and surrounded by now, and we get to be in these incredible environments where we're seeing the prayers that we prayed answered in front of our eyes, and people coming to faith, and a deep sense of hunger and passion for God like I haven't experienced in my lifetime. It's amazing. And we love to be in the midst of that, and at the same time, one of the big things that my wife and I, Lydia and I, we've experienced is unanswered prayer for healing, particularly for Lydia. She for as long as I've known her has lived with pain in her body for as a daily experience, and the last 5 years that's become particularly pronounced. There's not been a day that she can remember that she hasn't had to battle with pain, physical pain.
0: So sorry to hear that. That is awful. Pain is it is so debilitating and can so easily take the joy out of life. For something that she struggles with every day, it seems quite unfair, I'm going to say. So you've prayed, God hasn't answered that prayer, or if he has answered that prayer, not in the way that you'd go, well, that's good, he's healed her.
1: Yeah.
0: How does that impact her prayers and your prayers?
1: I think there's definitely been times we've had to choose to turn our disappointment into praise. And we have three young kids who all love God and believe that he can heal. They've seen him do miraculous things, and then we walk through the same questions with them, and so often we just don't have the answer. So even this song, Don't Pass Me By, the opening line is, I believe that you can heal me and that you're longing for it too. I don't understand the waiting, but I still choose to trust in you. And that's the real heartbeat of this song, of like, we don't really know why. We've sung this song at various events and had people come up to us afterwards and say, when you sang that song, I was healed from the same condition or a similar condition that Lydia's been wrestling with. And we're like, praise God, that's amazing. What about Lydia? What about her? And so it's definitely that we're living in that tension of celebrating what God is doing, and then also crying out for him. So the center of this song is the story.

Jesus, Son of David, have mercy on me. And that's really been a thing for us, of like the temptation has been to give up that persevering prayer and to just quieten down and let it go. But actually we want to be like the persistent widow who just keeps persevering and knocking in prayer. And where there's the temptation to lean into cynicism and disappointment, actually, you know, there's another line in the song that says, I have a desperate prayer for healing that the cynics cannot tame. I will wrestle past to meet you. I'll keep getting in your face. The sense of, there's a defiance to it of, you know, we're just going to keep pressing in, however long it takes. And maybe Lydia's only healed in the resurrection or when Jesus returns, and we'll keep praying for that, and you know, longing for Jesus to return and finish what he started. But at the same time, there's this cry in us to just keep going, keep saying, Son of David, have mercy on us. And that's the real heartbeat of this song. And so when we sang this on the Monday night when we recorded, it was a beautiful, deeply powerful for us personally, because we were surrounded by our friends and our community who were crying out in prayer for Lydia, and for other things that, you know, that we're praying for as a church. But it, you know, the song on the album, it goes into this second track of spontaneous overflow, and born out of the Psalm 13 is, Lydia actually reads from the passage, and you know, which is, how long, O Lord, how long will you hide your face from me? And I think we've found so much comfort in the Psalms that teach us God doesn't want our sanitized, inauthentic praise. He wants our honesty as well as our faith. And Jesus doesn't celebrate our doubts, but he does embrace us in the midst of our wrestle, and invites us to bring our honesty to him. So that it's a really, if I may say, a really moving thing to listen to. And you know, because I was producing the album as well, I was like hearing the sounds in all the crowd mics of people really contending and crying out and groaning, like in Romans where it says that groanings beyond words. Hearing those things was such a holy sound, being stirred in the room. And yeah, I guess, like, for people listening to this song at home, we all have things that we're praying for and prayers that haven't yet been answered, and that continued cry of the church since the beginning has always been, Maranatha, come Lord Jesus, let your kingdom come, your will be done here on earth as it is in heaven. So that the invitation for this song as you listen to it would be, whatever it is that you're praying for, that this would be an invitation to keep persevering in prayer, keep pressing in, and keep crying out, Son of David, have mercy on us, have mercy on me.

0: That was Don't Pass Me By by Rich Dicas and KXC Worship. Thank you so much, Rich, for all you've shared. The personal testimony, clearly a song born out of that journey. And I'm guessing there's going to be people who listen to you about the fact you can be real with God. How real can we be with God? If people have been struggling with pain, failure, disappointment, wherever it might be, I've heard people say you can get angry and you can shout at God. What are your feelings? How when people have got stuff that's heavy, difficult stuff, how would you say it's helpful to approach God with it? And how do you do that?
1: Yeah, so I mean, one of the most honest and forthright songs that I've written is that I remember playing it to a friend. We were sat in his car and I played him the song. It's called Where Are You Now? And his response was brilliant. And he's got teenage kids, and he said, I would rather have my kids hit me than ignore me. And I love that, because it just speaks of the father heart of God, that actually he's not afraid of our tantrums or our anger, because that stuff's going to be there either way. He'd rather us pound our fists on his chest and say, God, where are you in this? Than completely ignore him and disengage. And so that would be my encouragement of whatever that, whatever that expression is, whether that's through, you know, through counseling or through creativity or through writing or through sport, however it is that you need to get those feelings out, but express them to God in whatever way you can. And the one of the most beautiful expressions of worship in the New Testament is the woman who anoints Jesus with the oil, and it talks about how she's weeping on the feet of Jesus, but we're not told why she's weeping. And it might be just out of love and devotion to him and appreciation for what he's done, or it might actually be the expression of her trauma and her own woundedness, and we don't know. I think for me the encouragement from that is, whatever tears you have to cry, just cry them onto the feet of Jesus, offer them up as worship, and acknowledging that on this side of eternity there's a kind of worship that we can only give here in the midst of suffering and in the midst of pain that we won't be able to give in the new heaven and the new earth, where there is no more tears and there's no more suffering. There's a precious gift that we can offer to God in the midst of our pain and unanswered prayer. And so that would be the invitation, just to offer it up in this side, and in the middle of it, that's the place where we can give to him a gift that we can't give in eternity. That would be my encouragement.
0: Yeah, and there's going to be people listening who perhaps would say, oh, I'm interested in this Jesus stuff, but I haven't really got it yet. I'd like to be a Christian, but I'm not quite yet. You know, sometimes all the stuff that you go through with all disappointments can actually hold you back from actually being able to make that step and following Jesus. But if it's okay, Rich, right now, I'd love it if you would pray for listeners that wherever they are on their journey, they might know the hand of God blessing them.
1: Yes, so Father God, thank you for your kindness and grace to us. Thank you that you are so patient and that you know the language of our heart better than we do. So by the power of your Holy Spirit, I pray that you would reveal Jesus to us now and in a deeper way. Those who are seeking for hope in the midst of despair, for encouragement in the middle of disappointment, I pray, Holy Spirit, that you would reveal Jesus and that Jesus would lead them to the Father, displaying the heart of God as you did at the cross, where you showed that God loved the world, that he gave his only Son, that whoever believes in him wouldn't perish but would have eternal life. Lord, I pray that you would make that reality apparent to those listening to this. That as people hear the sound of my voice, that they would experience the love of God, drawing them into a deeper embrace. by his mercy and his grace. In Jesus' name, amen.
0: Amen. Amen. Thank you so much, Rich. If you're listening in the UK and you're thinking, I probably would like to find out more about this, just encourage you to get along to a church. It's a really great place to find out more about God. You can find church by going to www.findachurch.co.uk. Maybe ask someone else you know who's a Christian, what church to go to? Would you recommend I come? Can I come? They would love to take you along to church for absolutely sure. And if you're listening to one of our partner stations worldwide, contact the studio and ask them to recommend a church. I know they'd love to do that for you. Rich, how did you first start going to church?
1: So my dad is an Anglican priest, actually just retired, but so I grew up going to church. For me, the where I first really met Jesus for myself was at a New Wine summer camp when I was 11 years old. I really met God there, and then for me it was a while of like, as a teenager my faith was a very private thing, that I loved God privately, but I wasn't really following him in the way that I lived my life for a number of years. And then it was when I left school, I did a discipleship year that really changed me and enabled me to live with more integrity. That I've always been part of a church, and I think church is God's plan for the world. So there's this beautiful passage that Ronald Rollheiser talks about, Peter, when Jesus talks about Peter, he says your hands will be bound and you'll be led where you don't want to go. And sometimes church can be like that we're led, sometimes we don't want to go. Sometimes there's days when the introvert in me just wants to stay at home and read my book on my own. But there's a discipline and a joy in going to meet and gather with other Christians and other believers. And the beautiful thing that Jesus promises is where two or three are gathered, I'm there in your midst. So there's a guaranteed promise that when we go and engage with church and we're known in community and discipled in that space, that God is in our midst. And, actually, the opening track on the album is a song called The Lord Is Here, and it's kind of inspired by the Anglican Eucharist liturgy. I love it, how it opens it with "The Lord is here, His Spirit is with us. Lift up your hearts, we lift them to the Lord." And I'm not like a super liturgical Christian. Our expression at KXC is much more contemporary, but that song in particular, it's rather than we need to sing X number of songs and do this to convince God to come into the room. Actually, our starting point is that we are seated in the heavenly places with God. That where two or three are gathered, there I am with you. Jesus says, I'll never leave or forsake you. So God is with us. He's in our midst when we gather in church. So have reverence and awe. And the choruses of that song is, Jesus, lead us to the Father by your Spirit, open our eyes. Very simple. Meeting with God together. I can't think of anything better than being in that place, particularly as a musician and someone who loves to sing, to get to play music with your friends in God's presence. It doesn't get much better than that for me.
0: It certainly sounds compelling. At home, are you always sort of on a guitar singing? Do your kids sing with you at home, or is it something that's only done when you're at the church building?
1: Oh, there's always some sort of music going on in our house. Our son David, he's learning the drums. Our daughter's learning the piano. She's amazing. She's writing little songs. So there's always someone playing something, and we've always got some worship music on. And it's often perhaps more quiet than in the gathered space. But sometimes, we make a lot of silly songs as a family as well.
0: We do silly songs in our house sometimes as well. So, but I think God quite likes silly songs as well as the more serious ones. So, what difference then does it make for your kids that you're in a worship pastor role? Is it something where they see that as something that they aspire to and they see as good, or is it something that they find complicated with regards to just it's not a role that lots of other dads have?
1: Yeah, it's quite hard to explain to other parents at the school what do you do for a living. The idea of being someone who kind of works for a church but isn't a priest is unusual. And for us, I think there's times when we need to really proactively prioritize time with our kids. They often bear the cost of us being busy doing events, so we try and balance that out with communicating to them that they are a priority for us. And there's times when we need to say no to certain things to have family film night and to be there with them, and other times we get to take them with us, and they'll be in those environments of worship and prayer. And for us, where we live in a house of prayer community in North London, and part of our expression as a community is Wednesday nights we gather in a chapel and we worship and pray with our community. We're about 18 adults.
0: Wait, I think you've lost lots of us right now. You live in a house of prayer community?
1: Yeah.
0: You live what? What's it mean?
1: Good question. There's this big house that used to be a convent for a number of years, and then it was vacant for a time, and then a Christian community formed in the house here. So the way it works is there's a big house, and on the first floor there's 10 single rooms, which would be where the nuns used to live, and then there's a number of flats as well. So we with our family, we've got three kids, we live in one of the flats, so we have our own space. But there's a shared rule of life and a rhythm of prayer that we've committed to as a community. So morning prayer on weekdays, we meet together in the chapel. Wednesday nights we gather, we have a meal together as a community, and then we worship and pray in the chapel. And then on Friday mornings we call it Thanksgiving breakfast. So our whole week is ordered around the Lord's Prayer. And Mondays is Our Father in Heaven. Tuesdays is Your kingdom come, your will be done, all through the Lord's Prayer. And then Fridays we do the glory and the power and is all yours. So we give thanks and we tell testimonies of what God's done that week. So the kids will sit around and they'll hear the stories and they'll share the stories of where they've seen God at work as well. And for us, like, because you were asking about how it is for our kids to have worship leaders as parents. And for us, the biggest example that we can give is to live our lives with integrity, that they see us living out our faith at home as honestly and as truly as we do when we're on the stage with a microphone in front of our face. And so to get to live in this place and for them to see us and other adults who are really pursuing a life of prayer and committed to becoming more like Jesus as a community is, it's a real gift. Our hope is that the kids, that's what our children will grow up experiencing, is a faith that's lived out with integrity. And
0: I've been sitting here just slightly jaw dropped. I think that sounds an amazing. I was with YWAM with my wife many years ago, so we lived in community. So I've got a little bit of an idea of what it sort of might feel like. But I was going to ask a question I was thinking of asking you was about what's the most crazy thing you've done with your family. But I wonder if just moving to live in community might be one of those really unusual things, and just stumbled upon it because I don't think I've heard anyone else doing that recently. And it's the sort of thing that within our UK society, we always try to build walls around ourselves and have our safe space to retreat to. And you mentioned being an introvert, and I am too. So people find that a bit, they go, you can't be, you do things on the radio and on the stage and blah, but very much I also like to just hide away in a box to recharge. So I suppose you've got your own flat and your own space, so that's still possible. But what are the other advantages of being in community?
1: Yeah, I think it's really forming us and shaping our prayer life, and it's amazing to be in a place like London and have genuine community where we don't have to plan to meet up, you know, 3 months in advance because everyone's diaries are so full. We often just bump into each other in the garden, and there's lots of there's intentional rhythms of spiritual formation and discipleship that we commit to and engage with. But there's also what's priceless is all the moments in between, and you know, good and bad days where just seeing somebody, you know, wrestling through stuff and winning battles and losing them as well, and being held together. I think it's a picture of heaven that we get to taste here, and really grateful for it. I know in October it'll be 5 years since we moved in, and we moved into this not knowing anybody else, and with the mindset of this could be a total disaster. But it's a very long story, but we were so convinced that this was God's invitation for us to move to where we are now. We had so many confirmations that our expectation was, even if this is a disaster, this is the disaster that God has for us to walk into. And much like how the Spirit led Jesus into the wilderness, like when we're following the Holy Spirit, it doesn't always mean that it's going to be successful. But if that's where he's leading us, that's where we'll go. So it's been a joy for us to discover that we're in exactly the place that God has for us for this time of our lives, and that it's been so good. It's not always easy, but it's been so good to be in this place, and it's enabled us and allowed us to commit to, you know, serving at KXC as worship pastor, but also we help lead and host this community as well, and wear a few different hats that overlap in different ways, and give our lives to worship and prayer and discipleship as well.
0: Oh, okay, practically then, I've got to find out who owns this convent then.
1: So it was given to the order of nuns that were based here from the 1940s until the early 1990s. So there's a trust that that was set up for the nuns that still owns the property, and the community itself is run by another charity. So it's called St. Peter's Bourne, we run as a community house with, you know, a rule of life. And we're really grateful for the history of 50-60 years of the nuns living here and praying, you know, having their daily rhythm of prayer. There's a lot of fruit that we get to reap now, I believe, from what they pioneered and stewarded here.
0: It's an extraordinary thing. Ooh. So time for your last track then. The track is called Worthy Is the Lord. It's from your brand new album, At Your Feet. Please tell us about the track.
1: Yeah, so this is a song I got together with Kaz Talbot, who helps coordinate the worship for Focus, one of the summer festivals, and Joe Hardy, who heads up New Wine Worship. And our heart was to write a song that we could sing at all these various different events. You know, as a church, we're part of Wildfires, this amazing festival, and David's Tent, obviously. Our heart was to write a song, a unified song for a unified God, who's Father, Son, and Holy Spirit. So it's a very simple, singable worship song that we wrote for singing in churches or different events. Every verse names the full Trinity, and the final verse is this this beautiful lyric of, you know, Abba Father, faithful one, your open arms now beckon me to come. And I've forgotten the other lyrics, but it goes into that we're surrounded by the dance of perfect love, the oneness of the Father, Spirit, Son. We're forever lost in wonder with our God, and that's the lyric. And then the response is, "Worthy is the Lord," and just a really a beautiful, simple response to Him. And it's a simple song and unified song for a unified God that we worship, Father, Son, and Spirit.

0: And that was Worthy is the Lord by Rich Decass and KXC Worship. I'm so grateful for all that Rich shared. What a lovely guy, what amazing stories. Very different life to one that many and most of us would live, I guess. But I loved hearing it, and that music is superb. 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
3: I wonder what would happen in Christian homes around the world if the men really understood their role, if they really understood God's precepts for life in respect to their love and treatment of their wife. I know this, it would make submission a piece of cake for a woman if she had a husband that lived according to Ephesians chapter 5. We're going to look at that today, and I want you to know it can impact not only the home, but the world.
4: When you think of a husband's responsibility in marriage, you might first think of him filling the role of father, financial provider, or even handyman. All important to be sure. But as Precept Ministries' Kay Arthur reminds you today on Precepts for Life, there's a spiritual component to a husband's role that's the most important of all. Kay is continuing a series in Ephesians, so let's join her now for part one of today's program.
3: Oh, beloved, you and I are studying the most defining passage in all the Word of God on the role of a husband and the role of a wife. It was a defining moment in New Testament history, because what happens is this truth steps into the midst of a Roman Empire where women are treated in a sense like chattels, where women are seen as a man's possession instead of a woman that a man is to honor and to love and to cherish, as this passage says. When you and I can grasp this truth and we can live in the light of it, it can do the same thing that it did in the Roman Empire. It literally changed the image of marriage in the Roman Empire, because Christians grasped these truths, they began to live by them, and all of a sudden it elevated woman to a new status. In the days of the Roman Empire, a woman was better off, really, and treated better if she was a mistress rather than if she was a wife and a mother. As a wife and a mother, the way that she really defined herself was to have a male child. To have a female child was nothing. It was just an economic burden. But to have a male child, that was another thing. She stayed in the house, and when the company came in, she did not eat with them, and she had to keep quiet. Whereas when the man stepped out in society, he put his mistress on his arm, and she was allowed to entertain and to talk and to enter into the affairs of the evening, whatever they were. And so to be a woman and to be a wife was not the best thing in the Roman Empire. You were not treated well. But once Christianity came in with the truths that you and I are about to see, it began to revolutionize society, because it showed people the value that God places on a woman. A woman that He created, a woman that He designed for man, a woman that He took from man because He made Eve out of the side of Adam, a woman that He presented to man, a woman that He was to abandon all other relationships in a sense of priority and give Himself to His wife. Oh boy, Ephesians 5 defines it well. We've looked at the role of a woman. We've looked at one of the things that a woman is to do. And the Bible tells us that a woman is to be subject to her own husband as unto the Lord. And then He tells us why. We've looked at that. But now we come to the husband. Hang on. I mean, the women are going to love it, and I pray you men will be convicted, or that you will be affirmed. Mostly that you'll be affirmed because you already knew these truths and because you are already living accordingly. Let's see what God says. He says, husbands, love your wives. Now, every time I see love in the Bible, I put a red heart over it. So every time I look down, if love is on the page, I can find it. And that's because love is the definition of a child of God. If we are a true child of God, we are loved by God. If we are a true child of God, we are going to love others and we are going to love God. So love defines us as a child of God. And he says, love your wives just as Christ also loved the church and gave himself up for her. Well, let's just stop there and let's look at the word love. The word for love comes from the word agape. It is not eros. You won't find that word for love in the Bible, but eros is a Greek word that talks about a sexual love, that passionate love, that love of lust. It is not phileo, P-H-I-L-E-T-O. It is not that kind of love, which is a family kind of love or a filial kind of love. It's a love where I like you. It's a love where I enjoy you. It's a love where you delight me, and therefore it's easy for me to love you because we so share in common. That word is a word of delight. This word is an unconditional love. It is a love that sees another person and desires their highest good, and that other person does not have to be perfect. So he's saying, husbands, this is my command to you. I'm commanding you to love your wife just as, and there's that just as again, we want to mark it because they give us examples. They tell us degrees. They give us a measure, something to measure ourselves by. And this is what he's saying to the husband. He's saying, love your wife just as Christ loved the church and gave himself up for her. What is the role and the calling of a husband? It is to be, in a sense, the savior of the wife. It is to be, in a sense, the one that makes the sacrifice. If anybody's going to sacrifice, then it's got to be the husband. And this is what he's saying, because he's the head, because he is like Christ. Remember, he stands there in the role of Christ. Let me back up and make sure that you see this and understand that. In verse 23, it says, for the husband is the head of the wife, as Christ also is the head of the church. And then it's not a dominating head, but it defines this headship being the savior of the body. But as the church is subject to Christ, so also the wives ought to be to their husbands in everything. The wife is to be submissive to the husband. She's to arrange herself under this husband. But it ain't hard, honey. It is easy if you have a husband that knows his role and is being obedient to God, so that what that husband is going to do is love you just as Christ loved the church, and Christ is the one that sacrificed himself for the church. So he gave himself up for her. This is so neat, because I just want to tell you a story on my husband. My husband is almost 9 years older than I am. He is an illegitimate child. He was raised by his grandparents, and mom was a very, very strict, old-fashioned Nazarene, and she was very tough on Jack in the sense that she wanted him to be a man of God. But Jack worked outside the house. They were farmers, and so he would help Pop, and he would be the one that would sell the eggs and sell the sausage and plow the fields and plant the corn and do all the things that farmers do. He was allowed to go fishing. He absolutely loved his childhood, and as far as I know, it did not affect him that he was raised by his grandparents instead of by his mother. Well, as Jack grew up, there was this very clear definition of duties. As I grew up, there was a clear definition of duties. The woman's domain was the home, and the husband earned his living outside the home. The wife was the keeper of the home, and the husband came home. He would sit down, and the wife would take care of him. Well, this was Jack. And so when we got married, I was so busy in ministry. In the evening, evening, he would say to me, "Kay, you've got to take care of yourself. You've got to rest more." And here I am trying to set the table, trying to get dinner on the table, and working in the ministry, living on the property, and he's on my case all the time, because what I'm doing is I am working, trying to come home, take care of dinner, and he's sitting in the chair reading the newspaper or watching television, telling me I should rest more. And finally, one day, I had it right up to here. And I remember I dried my hands on the towel. I walked down the two stairs into the living room, and his chair is facing the TV, and it's back to me. And I come around that chair, and I look at him, and I say to him, "Jack, I want to tell you something. You keep telling me to rest. You keep telling me I have to take care of myself. And I am in there trying to take care of you, trying to be everything that I should be, and I want you to know that I am really upset." I mean, if he couldn't tell by my voice, he could tell by my telling him, "I am very upset. And I am upset because you're sitting there telling me I should rest, and you aren't getting up and helping me. And I need to have you help me. I know the kitchen is not your domain. I know that you don't like to be in the kitchen, but if you really love me, you need to get up and help me." And you know what? He really loved me. And he got up and he helped me. I mean, he helped me. He got out of the chair, which in turn enabled me to be able every now and then to sit down in the chair and take a breather. I mean, it was like he was blind. It was like he could not see it. And he was telling me out of love that I needed to rest, but he didn't get up to help me. Precious one, as you look at this defining passage on the role of a woman and the role of a man, I want you to know that the man has the harder task than the woman. He is commanded, just as the woman is commanded to be subject to her husband, he is commanded to love his wife as Christ loved the church, and catch this, and I would underline it, gave himself up for her. If you want a good marriage, if you want a woman that will love you, that will adore you, then give yourself up for her. When you see her have a need, meet it. And know this, you're being just like Jesus. We'll talk about it more, because there's much more to come right after this announcement.
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3: Oh, beloved, isn't it good to see how we can go to the Word of God and just listen to God? God speaks in plain language so that you and I can know exactly what He wants. And in this passage in Ephesians chapter 5, when He says in verse 25, "Husbands, love your wives just as Christ also loved the church and gave Himself up for her," I thought, you know, it would be so good for you and I to take out that piece of paper that we keep and put this diagram on it. And I would simply put husband, and then under husband, I would put wife, because we know the husband is the head of the wife. But this is what's going to make it all right. If I had a red pen, I would take and put over the word husband a cross. This represents the way the husband is to relate to his wife. He relates to her in a sacrificial way. The cross is an instrument of death. It's an instrument of death to self. And what the husband is to do is to die to his own self, and he is to give himself up for his wife. So it speaks of the cross. And when you see that beside the word husband, write Christ, because here he is as a model of Jesus Christ, and beside the word wife, write church, and you write church because the wife is the picture of the body of Jesus Christ, the bride of Jesus Christ. So in this passage, we're going to see in a deeper dimension Christ's love for the church. As a matter of fact, later on in Ephesians chapter 5, he's going to talk about this beautiful mystery of Christ and the church. And this is what it ought to be. It ought to be a beautiful mystery to the world as they look at us and they see our marriages and they see a husband that is giving himself up for his wife rather than demeaning her, rather than calling her to be his slave and to wait on her and to kill herself, especially in these days when many wives are working. If I had my way, you'd go home, honey. If I had my way, you would be a homemaker and your husband would be the breadwinner. But it's not my way, okay? I think it's a biblical way. I think it's a biblical model. I know it's not always ideal. And I know that in many incidents, it is not practical. And I know that many of you women are listening to me right now and you are hurting to the core because you had a man that walked out on you and left you with those kids and only cared about himself. And I am so, so sorry. And my heart breaks for you. My heart grieves for you. And I want you to know, just cling to Christ and don't marry any man unless he knows and understands what he is to be to you in the eyes of God. So just know this, that God knows that situation. And while your heart may be hurting here because you never had it, or because you look at another Christian couple and they have this kind of marriage, and you find yourself almost in a state of envy because you wish that you had that and you can't understand why you don't. And I can't understand why you don't either. But God, in his sovereignty, is going to cause that to work together for your good. It doesn't look like it. It doesn't seem like it, but according to the word of God, and what you do is you put your claws into that truth and you hangeth thou in there, O baby. You just trust God. All right, now, let's go back to Ephesians chapter 5. Husbands are to love their wives just as Christ loved the church and gave himself up for her. Now, he's going to tell you a reason. And this is wonderful because he's going to share with you why the husband is to live this way in respect to his wife. Listen to what he says. So that, it's a purpose clause. It has a goal. It's not just that you're to do this and it has no reason or it has no purpose, but this is what he says. So that he might sanctify her, having cleansed her by the washing of the water of the word. You say, but wait a minute. That's speaking about Jesus. You're right, and I am so proud of you. It is speaking of Jesus, but in speaking of Jesus, it's giving you a picture as a husband of what you're going to do for your wife. But it also gives you an understanding of this relationship of Christ to the church, which is his wife, which is his bride. The wedding is coming. Now, listen to what it says, and you've got to watch your pronouns here. This is why you mark every reference to the husband, and you mark every reference to the wife, but you just don't color every he that you see thinking it's the husband, because it may be a reference to Christ. So let's look. He's going to tell the husband what to do, and he's going to tell him what Christ did and why Christ did it, and seeing Christ's example, this is what you're to do. So watch what it says, verse 26. So that he, Jesus, might sanctify her, the bride of Christ, her, the church, having cleansed her, the church, that's you and me, by the washing of water with the word, that he, Jesus, might present to himself, to Jesus, the church in all her glory, having no spot or wrinkle or any such thing, but that she would be holy and blameless. So husbands ought also to love their own wives as their own bodies. He who loves his own wife loves himself. So what is he saying? What is the purpose of a man loving his wife as Christ loved the church? What is the purpose of a husband giving up himself for the wife? The purpose is so that he might help this woman to become everything that she ought to be. You say, but why? What does it concern him? And this is the beauty of it. This is the awesomeness of it. The beauty of it is because she is a reflection of him. It is because the two are one flesh. And this is what you want to see. I mean, this is absolutely important that you see this. So let me read the whole passage, and then we'll go back and we will look at it bit by bit. And it will not be all in this program. So it says, husbands ought to love their own wives as Christ loved the church. So husbands ought to love their own wives as their own bodies. He who loves his own wife loves himself. For no one ever hated his own flesh, but nourishes it and cherishes it, just as Christ does the church, because we are members of his body. For this reason, a man shall leave his father and mother and shall be joined to his wife, and the two shall be one flesh. When you look at the way a man treats his wife, you're looking at what he thinks of himself, if you're looking at it biblically. So, husbands, how are you doing in this area of loving your wife as Christ loved the church?
4: Husbands honor not only their wives, but God himself when they love their wives as Christ loves the church. 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
1: Welcome to Everyday Moments with Joyce Meyer. I think at times it's easy for us to feel obligated to do something as opposed to just doing something because it's an awesome privilege and opportunity to do. We need to stop having a have-to attitude.
2: Are you proud of obligation or do you consider it a privilege? You know, I think sometimes when we study the word or pray, we think we're doing God a favor. It's like, well, we're putting in our time because we don't want God to be mad at us today. And I remember once when God put on my heart, Joyce, why don't you stop acting like you're doing me a favor when you read the word? I already know the word. I'm the one who wrote it. You need to read it because you need the information that's in it. And we shouldn't act like we're doing God a favor when we're praying. We're the ones that have a privilege of praying. We can come to the God of the universe, the all-powerful, all-knowing, all-seeing God who can hear our petitions and bring answers and change into our life. What a privilege. And we need to come before God boldly. We need to expect God to do what he says he's going to do, not in a wrong attitude, but just believing the word and saying, God, I believe your word, and I'm asking you to meet my needs, and I'm expecting you to do what you say you're going to do.
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1: About 9 years ago, my daughter, who was 19 at the time, left home to live with a friend in a flat. And over a 12-month period, she drew away from us. And by the end of that year, we no longer had any friendship with her. For 8 years, I prayed for my daughter, missed her very, very much, and longed for her. And just last year, while I was on holiday, we received a phone call to say that she wanted to be in contact with us again. And the most wonderful thing about this wasn't really that Julie wanted to be back in touch with us again, but it was the overwhelming feeling I got of God answering my prayer and God really caring for me. And I just want people to believe that God loves you and he wants to answer your prayer.
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1: Jeff was a young man who took a while to find his place in God's plan. A friend helped him on that journey by taking him to a movie from the Billy Graham Evangelistic Association. A couple of weeks after seeing the movie, Jeff received Mr. Graham's book, Peace with God. Through all of these people and circumstances, the Lord was working on Jeff. He began to read Peace with God along with the Bible, and as he read, the truth about knowing Jesus Christ personally became clear to him. He knelt by his bed and prayed to receive Jesus Christ as his Savior. As he did, his heart was filled with God's peace as he received his new life from God. You can experience new life in Christ when you surrender your life to Jesus Christ. We're the Billy Graham Evangelistic Association. To learn more about having a personal relationship with Jesus Christ, go online to billygraham.org and click the link, Spiritual Help.
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1: Recently, I finished my PhD in practical theology. It was a five-year-long journey of reading, writing, and researching. I loved the adventure of discovering truth that will help people's lives. It was also a lot of hard work. I'm going to enjoy that Reverend Doctor title when I finally graduate. Titles may sound impressive, but it's also important to keep academic achievements in perspective. The Apostle Paul wrote that knowledge puffs us up. The good news of Jesus is foolishness to the scholar. God's message confounds the wise. That means knowledge may be helpful, but it is always the servant, not the master. Instead, spiritual growth comes when we say yes to the Holy Spirit. Jesus said, "My people hear my voice and they follow." That's all it takes. Whether you can write long academic theses, have been to university, or dropped out in year 10, the depths of knowing God are equally available to every person. All it takes is a heart to follow. I'm Tanya Harris of GodConversations.com.

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1: Hello, I'm Dudley Anderson. Children run through the coloured autumnal fall beneath the regal oak as it sighs upon their heads, orange, red and yellow. Arms stretched wide, the tree resigns to its destiny to be as though dead. It's been a good summer. Birds have nested and young are fledged. The sun has streamed upon its majesty in green glow. But now the tree appears to be dying to its former self, and yet somehow glorious in its dying. Soon the sun will rise in a new season of green, and the tree will once again reach from glory to glory. You know, sometimes God requires that we lay down our own dreams and desires for him too. Often it's for our good that we surrender ambitions so that we can know God's fresh new purposes in a fresh new season. Like an oak tree surrendering its leaves in autumn, only to regain many more vibrant green ones in the spring, you too can be glorious in your dying. God Tracking is dying to self. More at godtracker.co.uk.

0: Why do you believe in God?
1: I think the world would be absurd if there was no God. I perceive order and design, and a moral universe as well. We know rights and wrongs. And I think we know that it's the wrongdoing of the human race that messes up this beautiful world. But secondly is my experience. And that began as a child when I prayed a very simple prayer. And I just knew God had heard my prayer and that he was real. I think the fact that the world, the earth, life itself seems to be so finely balanced. But also we have the capacity for to appreciate beauty and wonder and love and these things which are far more than material, you know. I have to ask the question, where does that come in a purely material world if we are just stardust, you know? Where does it come from? I think we all know that there is something more than the material. And most people, I think, spend their lives trying to find out what that is. What is he like? What kind of God is he? And how do we know? And as a Christian, I believe that God has revealed himself to the human race in many ways through the prophets, through the scriptures, but supremely through Jesus Christ, who said things like, if you've seen me, you've seen God. So really my best picture of God is to look at Jesus. That's how I find out what God is like. And when I look at Jesus, I'm extraordinarily impressed that if this is what God's like, then he's a God who's worth knowing.
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1: Jesus said, "You can serve me with your lips, but your heart is far from me. You can stand in church on Sunday and sing, 'Oh, how I love Jesus.' You can teach a Sunday school class. You can give a sermon with your lips, but your heart is far from God. You can come home. You can come home to God. Maybe you've wandered a long way from Him. You made a commitment years ago. You've tried to live the life, but somehow it's failed. But you can come home to God tonight."
2: Right now, you can respond to Mr. Graham's invitation to come home to God. 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
1: Welcome to Everyday Moments with Joyce Meyer. Do you spend more time talking about a particular problem than praying about it? What do you think would happen if you started to pray more about it? Here's Joyce on today's Everyday Moment.
2: You know, I believe that we not only have the privilege to pray, but I also believe that we have a responsibility to pray. You know, for example, 2 Chronicles 7:14 says, "If my people who are called by my name will humble themselves, pray, seek, crave, and require of necessity my face and turn from their wicked ways, then will I hear from heaven, forgive their sins, and heal their land." Well, you know, many people today talk about the condition America's in or the condition that the world is in and, you know, what a shame it is and how awful everything is. But the Bible says if we'll humble ourselves and pray, if we'll turn from our wicked ways, that God will forgive our sins and heal our land. I don't believe that we should complain about things. I think that we ought to pray about them. I don't think we need to just talk about them. We need to pray about them. So I'm encouraging you to begin to take your responsibility and, as a member of the body of Christ, pray on a regular basis.
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2: Hello there, Mark Yellen-Brown here with another life-enhancing episode of Feasting on Jesus. This is the show that aims to bless your cotton socks off. And if I sound chirpy, it's because I am. God is good. All the time.